0: several islands, especially Maui and Hawaii Island. That's knocked out power to several thousand people, and floodwaters have swept through some areas. Even so, the storm did not cause as much damage as feared. Hurricane Nolo is expected to reach its peak intensity Monday, even further from Hawaii's shores. For NPR News, I'm Bill Dorman in Honolulu.
1: Drenching rain continued to saturate shorelines in the northeastern U.S. today. Another round of flooding hit low-lying areas of New York and New Jersey and led to power outages in multiple northeastern states. A falling tree in Brooklyn killed a New York Housing Authority worker. Travel by land and air has been disrupted. This is NPR News in Washington. Chinese pandas Ping Ping and Fu Shuang are now at Zoo Atlanta, having traveled from Chengdu in southwestern China aboard a specialized FedEx Panda Express. It's part of a new agreement between the U.S. and Chinese governments. The loan of pandas is part of China's global diplomacy program. The name of the male, Ping Ping, means peaceful. The female's name, Fu Shuang, means double happiness. These pandas will stay for 10 years. Researchers in Canada have discovered two new species that are related to spiders. NPR's Chandelise Duster has more.
2: Two new species of sea spiders have been discovered by researchers at the University of British Columbia in Canada. They were found in the Salish Sea between Washington State and the Canadian province of British Columbia. One of the new sea spider species has red eyes and hairy legs. Cormac Toler-Scott, who led the research that discovered the new species, says they won't appear crawling across your living room floor.
3: They have a hard time on land. They really need to be in the water. They're quite slow moving. They just kind of crawl on the seafloor.
2: Scientists have discovered more than 1,300 species of sea spiders. While the new species are related to spiders, they are also different. They don't have venom or fangs and mainly rely on camouflage to defend themselves. Chandelise Duster, NPR News.
1: At the box office this weekend, Avengers Endgame returned to the top spot in a victory lap for Marvel, and an appetizer for the upcoming Avengers Doomsday, the re-release, grossed $26 million. I'm Louise Schiavone, NPR News, Washington.
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5: Welcome to Latino USA. I'm Maria Hinojosa.
6: Señores, en este momento, toda la gente va hacia la cortina con la firme intención de quitar a la Guardia Nacional.
5: In the fall of 2020, there was a war going on that you probably hadn't heard of. It started on the morning of September 8th in the Mexican state of Chihuahua, when hundreds of farmers and protesters clashed with the Mexican National Guard over control of a dam.
7: In 2020, the federal government tried to open this dam and send water north to Texas for farmers in Texas.
8: These are water reserves that we have collected. Now the government shows up and says they have to pay the United States.
7: And what happened next stunned me, because it was an example in this century of people rising up and fighting and dying for their water.
5: Reporter Jack Herrera says the protest turned into a battle. The Battle of La Boquilla.
7: Guardia Nacional, they were occupying the dam, and farmers armed with sticks and rocks went up against these soldiers and won, and they took control of the dam. They occupied it, and they shut the gates to keep the water in Mexico and Chihuahua for themselves.
5: One woman, Jessica Silva, was killed by army fire. And Jack says that at first he thought, well, this is what it's like to live in Mexico in the 2020s.
7: But then I realized that this is North America. This is what's happening to all of us on this continent, which is that one of our most fundamental resources, water, is going away. And in the entire dry center of the continent, not just Mexico, but also the United States, it's getting to the point where people are under enough pressure this is a matter of survival. They're under enough pressure where they're willing to fight and die for their water. And I think that what we saw in Chihuahua that day was just one part of a story that's cascading down across the continent.
5: For our first story, The Battle for Water, as told by reporter Jack Herrera.
7: It's not a metaphor. It's not a hyperbole. We're in a water war. I saw the statue to a woman who died fighting for this water.
5: The battle goes beyond Chihuahua, Mexico, up into the United States, where communities are asking, who has the right to use vital natural resources, and what happens when they start running out? To answer those questions, Jack spent 7 months last year traveling the length of the Rio Grande, from the river's headwaters, the source, in the mountains of southwestern Colorado, all the way to the Gulf of Mexico. About 15 million people get their drinking water from the Rio Grande, and the river sustains billions of dollars in agricultural production. But that river is running dry. In a wide-ranging piece for the magazine Texas Monthly, Jack untangles the origins of the water crisis in the Rio Grande. I spoke to him about the consequences of that crisis for the region and its people, as well as the bitter dispute for control of that water between citizens and their governments, and even between the United States and Mexico. Jack Herrera, welcome to Latino USA.
7: Thank you so much.
5: You are from San Antonio, but you spent a lot of time in the Rio Grande Valley.
7: Yeah, my family, I've got, you know, deep roots in San Antonio and Laredo, and I actually grew up in California, but my father, you know, was the sort of prodigal son who left, but we always went back to San Antonio every year, and I've spent a lot of time there. And Laredo, the people in Laredo will be quick to say that this isn't the Rio Grande Valley. The RGV is further south. It's further down the river and starts maybe around Rio Grande City. But those two places, it's the conception of the river is so complicated. Like, there's different ways of thinking about it. And that comes down even to the language, because if you're on the Mexican side of the river, and some people have family there or born there and across both directions, if you live in South Texas, you say Rio Bravo. On the other side, you say, if you're doing it with the Anglo pronunciation of the way most Texans say it, you say Rio Grande. But there's so many ways of thinking about the river. And one way is that it's scary. Like, it's a fierce, you know, Bravo, you know, like the people associate it with people who are trying to cross the border dying in the river. They pull bodies out of it all the time in a lot of these stretches. But also, it's other parts of the year, it runs entirely dry through 100-mile stretches. Other parts, very often, it's the source of life. We're talking 100% of the water for Laredo, for drinking water, comes through Rio Grande. For a place like McAllen, far Edinburgh, it's over 90%. For Brownsville, over 90%. Like, these are cities are utterly dependent on the river for their drinking water. And so it's a source of life. Water is life.
5: It's true that it's more complicated than we imagine. And a lot of people think only about the river in relation to the division between the United States and Mexico. But what you point out in your article is that the water crisis actually starts much further north. You spent some days where the water crisis actually begins, not in Texas, in Colorado. Can you paint a picture of what that looks like?
7: The Rio Grande comes from this basket of mountains way up in the San Juan Mountains in southern Colorado, where the snowpack and thunderstorms turn into the river. That's all the Rio Grande is. It looks like a blue line on a map, but it doesn't create water. Water doesn't pop up magically. All it is a drainage ditch where weather that hits only a few small places, a few strike zones, mountains that are tall enough, falls. And one of those is way up in the San Juan Mountains at over 13,000 feet on the Continental Divide. And to see all the tributaries feeding into it that become the Rio Grande, the only way to do that was on foot. So I spent about a week in those mountains, and with the photographer Jordan I was working with, we backpacked up to the mountains, and we slept on the side of these creeks, and we hiked up into the snowpack to see it melting, to see it becoming the Rio Grande. And at one point, we got to the actual point, the furthest upstream you could go to the Rio Grande, the actual top of the river, the origin point.
9: this. This snow right here is becoming the Rio Grande. This is its furthest origin point. Up above it, there's mountains and more snow.
7: Without the snowpack, there is no Rio Grande, and that snowpack is going away. Over the last 20 years, year by year, the average snowpack is getting smaller and smaller and smaller. And last year, it was at its worst in recorded history. It was just 6% of its average at some points in the season, I think 8% at others. That level of drought cannot be overestimated. That there are scientists who went up into these same mountains and they looked at the bristlecone pines and the oldest trees, trees that are 1,000 years old, and using the tree rings, they were of these extremely old trees, they were able to estimate how much rain fell each year going back almost 2,000 years. And the last time there was a drought this bad in this part of the continent was 1,200 years ago in the year 800.
5: Oh my God.
7: We're talking in the year 800 in this part of the continent.
5: Wow.
7: The people who would later call themselves the Aztec haven't even emerged.
5: So you write about the fact that some researchers have gone the next step and saying it's not, shouldn't call it drought. It's called aridification, which sounds like a really technical word, but I guess it's probably one we're going to start using more and more as this becomes kind of the new normal. So what's the difference between a drought, a very bad drought, and something called aridification?
7: Yeah. So climate can completely change the environment, and the climate itself can change. It's not just the weather day to day or week to week or year to year. There can be fundamental changes. You know, Antarctica used to be covered with green forests. And in this part of the continent, as the amount of water falling has gone down, you see portions that used to be maybe arid but not deserts becoming deserts. That this drought is not a temporary thing that's going to end. A drought says, you know, it's going to last a year, it's going to last 2 years. We're in a drought that has now lasted 26 years. And so there's a lot of scientists who say, you know what, it's not going to end. This is just what life is going to be like now. When you talk about the Rio Grande Basin, all through Southern Colorado, New Mexico, Northern Mexico, Texas, it is just a place that is going to be in drought constantly.
5: The picture that you're painting is that this is much more complex for everyone. And so we are hearing more about it. I mean, on Latino USA, we were just talking about the water shortage that's happening in Puerto Rico.
7: Yeah.
5: And so let's just talk about who depends on the water from the Rio Grande.
7: I'm so glad you bring this point up, because if you live anywhere in the United States where water is a question, the answer to this matters to you. Like the Boricuas who are dealing with their own water shortages, it's the same dynamic that's causing that. And I learned this when I got down from from Colorado and I traveled the river and I started talking. I talked to this incredible researcher named Sam Sandoval Solis and then Rosario Sanchez, they're both born in Mexico, work in the United States. And so they are experts in this transboundary cross-border watershed. And they both told me, I came to them and I said, it's the drought. The drought is so bad. And that's why these 15 million people who depend on the Rio Grande for their drinking water, that's why they're in danger. And they go, no, there's water in the river. Like if people want to drink their water, there's enough for them. This is not a drought problem. That contributes to it, sure. But the primary thing, the primary reason that people are on the verge of losing their water, some by as soon as next year, the reason that's happening is because of chronic, persistent overuse. 87% of all the water in the Rio Grande Basin is going to agriculture.
5: But don't we all benefit from the farms that are using that water to feed us?
7: Yeah, every farmer I met, and I had the chance to enjoy the hospitality of so many of these farmers who invited me into their homes and into their fields, they are not villains here. Like the answer isn't as simple as these are these greedy farmers using the water that we need. They're growing things that we use. Cotton, for instance, is a big crop in El Paso. And I bet you and I are both wearing cotton right now. If you have a Band-Aid on, that's cotton. Cotton takes a lot of water. Alfalfa takes a lot of water. The pecans that they grow take a lot of water. But they make the point that the farmers never decided that that's what we were going to eat or that's what we were going to use. We decided that we wanted cotton and we wanted beef and we wanted pecans, and there's a market for that. And so they planted those crops to satisfy that market. And their water rights that they have come in a broken system. The way we decide who gets what water is a system that was built hundreds of years ago and doesn't really work today. And so should we blame farmers for that, who are just doing their best within that system? Or do we need to blame what's actually broken here, the bigger problem?
5: After the break, the taps in some U.S. cities are already running dry.
7: People don't see their water disappearing. They don't realize how close to crisis we are, that this isn't something that's going to hit us in a decade, or, you know, it's going to affect our kids or our grandkids. This is happening right now.
5: As communities across the country fight for resources against governments and powerful companies like the ones building data centers, could deadly battles like the one we saw in Mexico at the beginning of our episode come here to the United States? Stay with us. No te vayas.

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1: It's Latino USA. I'm Maria Hinojosa. I'm speaking with reporter Jack Herrera, who recently wrote a piece for Texas Monthly about the dire water crisis in the Rio Grande and what it means for people and industries who depend on this river. Now we're going to talk about how politics play out in this fight for water within communities and countries. Because while rivers don't respect borders, the countries who depend on them are left fighting over who owns their water. For more than 80 years, the United States and Mexico have had an agreement over how to share the flow of the Rio Grande. But Jack says that agreement is far from perfect.
2: There's a philosophical problem at the fight between the United States and Mexico, and then even the fight between farmers or cities over how much water they should get, comes down to this simple issue. Imagine that you make a house, you start a farm on a river, and you're enjoying it, you're getting water out of it. And then a few years later, or maybe when your kids inherit the farm, somebody moves in upstream and they make a dam so they can take out all the water of the river. And suddenly you don't have any water. And they say, well, this is my land. I built it on the river. I'm going to use it. And so that is the heart of this incredibly complex set of laws all across the different states and all across Mexico that decide, how do we determine who gets what water? Who has priority? And you see that in legal battles over water rights in the United States. But when you cross the borders, it becomes much more complicated because the rivers never got the memo that we'd drawn a border in the continent. The water doesn't recognize CBP checkpoints. It just crosses. And what happened is that as farmers built their farms on the Rio Grande in New Mexico and Colorado, they started using up all the water and none of it got to Mexico. And so the Mexicans who depended on it in Ciudad Juarez or Matamoros or Reynosa and all these cities weren't getting water from the headwaters. At the same time, there's another tributary, the one that we talked about in Chihuahua, the Rio Conchos, which was bringing water north into the Rio Grande. And Mexicans started using all that water. And so the people who depended on it downstream in places like Laredo

0: water the United States is going to send south to Mexico. And they make a deal, they sign it, they stamp it, they shake hands, and then they spend the next 80 years fighting about it.
1: You talk a little bit about inequality along the Rio Bravo, the Rio Grande. How is this deep inequality affecting the question of access to water?
0: Yeah. So in 2022, and I think a lot of Mexican listeners, Mexican-American listeners, this will sound familiar, but in 2022, one of Mexico's richest cities, Monterrey, has this sequía, this huge drought. And the taps all across the city begin turning off because there's not enough water in the reservoirs. Some of the reservoirs that you could see from town got to 1% or lower. They were dry. And taps turn off, but not everywhere. In the wealthier neighborhoods, people had still had their taps running, or they had been able to afford to build water tanks, cisterns on their roofs to collect water so they could use it even if the taps weren't running. But in the working class neighborhoods, the taps turned off, and some of them were off for months. And so you're taking a bucket to these water truck deliveries and you're filling it up to bring it back for your family to drink, to wash dishes, to cook, even to flush the toilet. You need to pour water into the toilet to flush it, right? And that could happen in the next couple of years on the American side. What I mean is it's the same problem, which is that when Chihuahua, after that battle of La Boquilla, the farmers shut down the dam and they stopped sending the water north. And so AMLO in Mexico City, President Andrés Manuel López Obrador, and now Claudia Sheinbaum have to say, where's that water going to come from? They go to a river in Monterrey, the San Juan River, and they take water out of those reservoirs that Monterrey needs, and that's the water that they send north to Texas. That is contributing to the water crisis there. And that is how we're all connected.
1: Maybe some people might make the connection to the what's become the issue for the midterms, frankly, expected or unexpected, right? Data centers.
2: Protesters convening in the rotunda of the Missouri State Capitol Wednesday for the people's hearing on AI and data centers.
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4: The Data Cloud USA conference is happening in downtown Austin, and today it attracted some protesters.
0: That is such a good connection. And I think absolutely the Rio Grande, we're talking, it's not a metaphor, it's not a hyperbole. We're in a water war. I saw the statue to a woman who died fighting for this water. Blood has been shed. People are dying. And so this is a water war. It's not as obvious on the American side because the bullets aren't flying. But in the fight over data centers, and I went to one of the colonias in Laredo where there is no running water. You know, it's one of these towns that don't have municipal services. There's thousands of them, thousands of people living this way in Texas where you don't have trash pickup. Many people don't have electricity. Many people don't have water. And I'm talking to these people. And at the same time that I'm talking to them, I go and I get dinner in Laredo after. And there's people at the table next to me talking about the opportunity to build data centers in Laredo. It's business people talking about building a large data center. And data centers, there's a lot of information about them using water, and they do use a lot, but they're not using as much as agriculture. They're a much smaller footprint there in terms of drawing the water out. What they do need is a lot of electricity. And so all across Texas, literally billions of dollars are being spent on building these new power plants. And at the same time, there's millions of Texans who are struggling to pay their electricity bills. And then there's thousands of Texans who don't even have access to electricity in a place like La Fresa, like the colonia outside of Laredo that I visited. And so I think what you're seeing, what you saw in Chihuahua, is people standing up, the campesinos saying, like, you know what? No one's respecting my right to this water. No one's saying that I get it. I'm going to have to fight for it. I'm going to have to say that that is my right. This is my state. This is my fields. This is my river. I deserve my part of it. And you see people in Texas and across the West, anywhere there's data centers, saying, hey, the decision was made to build these power plants. The decision was made to pull out this water. The decision was made to pollute this air and raise my electricity bill. And no one asked me about it. The decision about how to divide resources isn't being made democratically. It's not being made with the consent of the people whose resources are being used.

0: I hope anybody who drinks water, which I think is pretty much all of us, gets a chance to really go see where it comes from. It can feel like in 2026, we've escaped the simple fact of nature. You just turn on your tap and that's where the water comes out of. But we haven't escaped this, that water still has to come from the land. We have to build those aqueducts and those pipes to where the water is actually falling. And you miss something when you put that distance, when you have that distance between the pipe, the water main, and your house, you don't see what's happening. And that's what's happening in Texas and across the West, is that people don't see their water disappearing. They don't realize how close to crisis we are, that this isn't something that's going to hit us in a decade, or, you know, it's going to affect our kids or our grandkids. This is happening right now, that places like Laredo and McAllen, multiple times in the last 6 years, have been within a few months of running out of water. And that's what happened in Chihuahua, is that people, farmers there, could actually see the Rio Conchos drying up and disappearing and the reservoir shrinking. And so they rose up. And you have to ask, on the American side, if people get this visibility, if they see it, how are they going to react?
1: So finally, Jack, can you tell us what, like spiritually, emotionally, what has this reporting been like for you?
0: At one point in my reporting, I ended up, you know, I traveled from the river from Colorado and I ended up back in Laredo. And I went to the old Catholic cemetery where, you know, 200 years of my ancestors are buried. The first of my ancestors arrived in Laredo before the year 1800, before it became a border. The Rio Grande was just a Mexican river at that point. It was the Rio Bravo. And his ancestors had come from Spain. He had grown up, you know, he was born, he was already generations in Mexico. And he traveled north to a place where he'd never seen before, can't even see a photograph of, but he'd heard there's a river. There's a river up in this part of the continent, in this arid place where you could farm. You could farm year round because the river flow year round. And as best as I can understand from the historical documents I've seen, is he was a rancher when there were just a few dozen people in Laredo. And he lived off the river. And that is there's so much that moved me, and the people I talked to and the farmers and the townspeople depend on the river. But that was the most personal moment for me, where I looked at these weathered old tombstones of my family. And I thought that my family history goes off in a different direction without this river, that maybe I don't exist without this river, because the entire gravity, the direction, the flow of my ancestry has traveled alongside the Rio Grande for hundreds of years. And that made me feel very connected to the land and this continent. It made me feel like my feet really belong here, but also made me worried that, am I going to be the last generation of my family to see the river flow in a place like Laredo?
1: Thank you, Jack, for your reporting and for this piece and for making me more aware than I wanted to be, but that I need to be. So we appreciate that.
0: Thank you so much. Yeah, glad to have the chance to talk about it.
1: Jack Herrera is a political enterprise reporter for The Washington Post and a former contributing writer for Texas Monthly. Now, for our next story, we're going to talk about a new documentary that looks back at the life and legacy of Luis Valdez, the playwright, filmmaker, and cultural pioneer. The film is called American Pachuco, The Legend of Luis Valdez, directed by David Alvarado. And for this story, I speak with both David and Luis Valdez. But first, let me set the scene. In the Central Valley of California, long rows of crops stretch across the horizon. Below the warm sun, campesinos bend low, tending to the crops with their heads held high. Among them, a young man, the son of migrant farm workers. His name is Luis Valdez. Born in 1940 to immigrant farm workers in Delano, California, his family followed the crops across the West. For Luis, the fields were more than just a workplace. They were the beginning of a story.
2: My fellow workers, come into the fall of unionism.
1: In the 1960s, something was happening in those fields. Campesinos were organizing, demanding dignity and rights under the leadership of the United Farm Worker Movement.
3: The workers are on the rise.
1: During the Delano grape strike, Luis didn't just pick up a megaphone or a sign. He picked up something else. Theater. With a small troupe of actors performing on a flatbed truck, Luis Valdez founded El Teatro Campesino. They performed on picket lines and in the middle of fields, and they used humor, satire, and raw storytelling to give voice to the struggles of Chicano farm workers. What started as protest theater soon became something bigger for Luis. His work would eventually move beyond the fields.
4: San Juan Batista's new theater. It will house El Teatro Campesino, that for 16 years has been without a home.
1: The play he wrote, Zoot Suit, became the first Chicano story to make it to Broadway.
5: The name of the play is Zoot Suit, the first Hispanic-American play to come to Broadway.
1: And then came Hollywood, when he wrote and directed the hit film La Bamba.
6: Tonight's screening of La Bamba was sponsored by the Hispanic Chamber of Commerce, which from tonight's showing raised thousands of dollars for its local education fund.
1: Reshaping how Chicano's stories were told and who got to tell them. Now Luis's story is at the center of a new documentary that looks back at his life, work, and the movement that shaped them both. Luis, the playwright and filmmaker who's at the center of this documentary.
7: Good to see you, Maria.
1: Good to see you too. Oh my God, congratulations.
7: Thank you. Take this guy here. Yeah.
1: And David, the director of American Pachuco.
8: No. Thank this guy. It'd be a very boring movie without him in it. I'll tell you that.
1: The name of the film is American Pachuco. I felt delighted watching it.
7: What David has done is put a whole lot of history into perspective here, you know.
8: When I realized that nobody had yet done a film quite like this about Luis Valdez, a survey of his life, a survey of his works and what they mean, especially today, I was like, why is nobody doing this? And so I reached out to Luis and we got started.
7: For years, I had been watching how our archive, you know, had been collecting some irreplaceable film. To put things into perspective, I mean, 60 years is a nice little chunk of change, you know, in terms of life as it goes. In terms of history, it's also significant. I've learned enough about Mexican history and American history to acknowledge that over a lifetime, a lot of things can happen that are revolutionary in some ways, just because the changes that come along. And it really was time for Latinos to surface in the United States, and it was going to happen sooner or later.
8: I realized, like, oh my goodness, well, we should start to really do research on the archival. Like, let's see what Luis has in the archive. Let's see what other folks have. And it was actually because we were so open to that, that once we cracked it open and just saw what was in there, it was, oh my God, like, this is it. Like, let's go. And so it became an archival film very quickly once we got our hands on it.
1: The way in which the archival material is presented is so authentically raw that it's really, really beautiful. Luis, can you just take us to that moment when you realize, like, what I have to do is theater? Take us from that moment, from being that kid who was born in the labor camp to I'm a theater director.
7: I got hooked on theater. Really on the migrant path. We were picking cotton at the time in Corcoran in California. And I ended up going to a school for a month. First grade is that I got cast in my first play. It was a Christmas play. And it happened because the teacher took my mother's taco bag that she'd made for me and turned it into a mask. So I discovered a papier-mâché. I discovered theater. And I auditioned the next Monday for my first role, and I got it. I was going to be a monkey. The week of the show, my mother said, we're leaving the camp tomorrow. I said, but Mom, the show's on Friday. She says, I know, but there's nothing we can do. We're being evicted. We were evicted from the labor camp, and I was never in the play. So that kick started me, you know, in terms of this is something I want to do, and I can do this for myself.
9: Oh, Mom, this isn't just any night. This is my last chance to wear my tacuche.
10: Tacuche! That's a horrible word. Mira, hijo, I understand how hard you work for your clothes, and I know they mean a lot to you, but what I don't understand is what you
11: For me, watching Zoot Suit on Broadway changed my life, redefined so many things. But as a Mexican kid growing up in Chicago, I didn't know what a Zoot Suit was.
8: Well, so the Zoot Suit is something that came out of predominantly the African-American community, you know, in the jazz scene. And it was something that's just like the Chicano experience, you know, African-Americans were trying to define their own experience and their own presentation of themselves as Americans, but also unique Americans. The Chicano saw this and said, we love this. And they made it their own. It's a baggy suit that's cut extremely uniquely. It's good for dancing. It's, you know, the swing music, jazz music for the era. And it's just a statement about who you are, especially as a young American in the 40s. And so these characters that wore that, the pachucos in the 40s in wartime America, you know, were actually trying to make a place for themselves, but only to discover that not all Americans felt like they wanted them to be that.
12: The Navy boys started hunting our people in the streets like dogs. Our Zoot Suits went from being our pride to bullseyes on our backs.
7: The really outrageous thing that happened is that these sailors and soldiers took it upon themselves to strip the pachucos of their clothes. To me, that means that these pachucos are being stripped of their American identity.
11: It's a very violent moment. Luis, can you talk a little bit about when you realized that, yeah, it was no longer Teatro Campesino. I'm going to, you know, end up on Broadway. And the story has to be about Zoot Suit.
7: It was an unexpected opportunity for me to go to New York. It really came from Gordon Davidson, who was the artistic director of the Center Theater Group in L.A. He's the one that commissioned me to write a play about Los Angeles history. And he had been to Broadway. He was from New York originally. And so he suggested, you know, let's go to New York. I was ambivalent because I hadn't really dreamed that far. I knew that Zoot Suit could become a movie, but to go to New York and do that, that even though I was a fan of musicals and all of that, it was a long possibility for me. The play was doing very well in Los Angeles, and I figured why not make some noise nationally and see where it goes. So I'm not from New York or the East Coast. I couldn't gauge all the subtleties that were involved. But it became obvious to me that New York considers itself to be the cultural capital of the United States of America. And so the guard dogs are there. You know, they don't let you in.
11: Very much so.
7: And so I realized along the way that I was challenging this whole system that had been set up that reflected racial differences, economic backgrounds, even cultural backgrounds. Latinos as a whole, in the point of view of a lot of people in New York, really don't count.
11: We're going to take a break here. When we come back, we're going to dive into how pachuco culture became an act of defiance.
7: It's a daring gesture on the part of the pachuco to say, I'm here, I'm myself, and I speak this way, and so what? ¿Y qué? You know, it was a challenge to the power structure.
11: That's after the break. Stay with us. No te vayas.

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1: It's Latino USA. I'm Maria Hinojosa. I'm speaking with Luis Valdez and David Alvarado about their documentary, American Pachuco. Before the break, we talked about how Zoot Suit brought Chicano stories to Broadway and why identity and style were seen as a threat. So I asked Luis about his choice to put that character and that culture center stage.
2: I was very conscious of the fact that I put the Pachuco on the stage, and he comes out speaking Caló, you know, which isn't even Spanish. It's not English. What is that? It's a foreign language.
3: It was a language that was understood by some, but no one understood all of it unless you were truly a Pachuco. ¿Qué le voy a echar mis trapos? ¿Saben qué? Estas garras me las planté porque vamos a dejarnos caer un pleyes en. ¿Cómo se me hace que eres puro verdolaga?
2: A daring gesture on the part of the Pachuco to say, I'm here, I'm myself, and I speak this way, and so what? ¿Y qué? You know, it was a challenge to the power structure. They want Latinos to be compliant. They want Latinos to be Spanish-oriented rather than indigenous-oriented. And here I come with a Pachuco who is an amalgam, a concoction brought out by historical experience out of the Americas. So all of that's a big story, you know. It's hard to embrace it all, but it's really part of our history. And I think the time of the Latino has come, most definitely. We're not rancheritos anymore, you know what I'm saying? We're a continental people with as much urban sophistication as the rest of the world.
1: So, David, can you just talk about the decision to focus on the rise and fall of Zoot Suit as part of the Luis Valdez story?
4: It just seemed to me from early on that one of the main threads in Luis's work is being able to tap into the spirit of what the Latino and specifically the Chicano community has been. What do we want to say about ourselves to each other and to the world? And Luis really figured it out with the Pachuco character. To watch that character both rise in Los Angeles and be seen for what he is, but then to see it slapped down in New York, to me, that says everything about the struggle for the sense of belonging in America that not just Chicanos have to put up with, but everybody from all sorts of backgrounds are trying to fight for a sense of belonging here in this country right now.
1: Then in 1987, Luis broke into Hollywood, writing and directing La Bamba, the hit film about Chicano rock star Ritchie Valens.
5: The history of La Bamba goes back to Zoot Suit. Opening night of Zoot Suit at the Winter Garden Theater. Here we are on Broadway, and we're saying, okay, we've done the 40s, we're going to have to come back and do the 50s. How can we do that? At that moment, we heard music coming from down below in the street. We looked out the window, and there was a mariachi band down on the street playing up toward the window. They were serenading us. I certainly recognized the tune that they were playing.
1: Can you just tell us why you as a filmmaker wanted to make sure that we saw that part of the Luis Valdez story?
4: For me, as a Chicano, I mean, this is a movie that I watched with my dad when I was a kid. I mean, before I even knew who Luis Valdez was, for my dad and I to be watching this on TV and up on the big screen meant a lot to us. So that was actually my first touchdown with Luis. It just goes beyond the Latino audience. I mean, this one is beloved by everybody. The American dream is captured in this. And the protagonist in the American dream in this case is a young Chicano kid from California who's a farm worker. I mean, it's just incredible that you could make something so universal and beautiful and beloved, but still be an authentically Chicano story.
1: And really, in your documentary about Luis, what we remember about the film La Bamba, which is probably going to see a resurgence, right, is that you really center the Latino family, the beauty of the Latino family, but also, like, it's complicated, right? Isai Morales, who, you know, that is his big breakout movie. Lou Diamond Phillips,
4: big
1: also
4: breakout.
1: Breakout movie.
6: Ritchie Valens is gone.
7: No.
6: And now?
7: No!
6: Selection in honor of the dead.
7: Not Richie! Not my Richie! Fuck, not my Richie!
4: And so here we have two brothers that are both chasing the American dream, right? Like they want to make their way in the world, but they took totally different paths. One was one of assimilation, of trying to hide what makes his culture and his family special and important part of American society. And the other one, being Luis, trying to celebrate that and hold it up to the mantle of American culture and say, no, no, this belongs here as a piece of the American culture.
8: Look, man, Richie Valens. Richie, with a name like that, nobody's even going to suspect you're Mexican. I mean, look, I think it's an insult to Steve's memory.
9: Oh, come on, man. Steve was so gung-ho American, he'd be proud of anything I do. So lay off, okay? It's my name.
4: These two different approaches had different results for sure, but also it's what Luis studies in his work.
2: I remember when we were kids, I learned the word ample and from school, and I was 12. And I went to talk to my brother, and I said, what I want in my life is just ample funds to be able to exist comfortably. And he said, ample? What are you talking about ample? And I said, just enough. All I want is just enough. I don't need a whole lot of money. The irony of it is toward the end of his life, he was still dreaming about becoming a billionaire. And he told me, you know, when I become a billionaire, your money worries are over, he said to me. I'm going to fund the whole teatro for the rest of your life, which was a wonderful gesture, you know?
1: That's so sweet.
2: But he never made the $1 billion that he wanted. And a lot of people are out there chasing money, you know, chasing the big dollar. And they're making a mistake. That's not where it is. For me, the key to life is being able to work with what you've got, what you've been given, and turn that into another value, not money. Turn it into justice. Turn it into art. Turn it into goodwill. It's about serving the community.
1: Luis talked about finding an archive that somebody had shot from the very first performance of teatro that he didn't even know existed. Did you uncover another cache of archival material? And where did you find it? And what happened when you found it?
4: There is a pallet full of film canisters that nobody had ever digitized. So this was all safe and sound in University of California, Santa Barbara. It had originally came from Luis Valdez's personal archive. But, you know, some of this was 50 years old. You can't just spin it open and look at it through the light of the window and see what's in there. So in order to see what's in there, we had to digitize every single foot of it. And it turned out being 80,000 feet.
1: Wow.
4: So just on a blind, you know, gesture of trust, we, at great expense and effort, digitize 80,000 feet of film, and it's something like 40 terabytes because it was 4K, which is just a lot of information and hard drive space and so on. And I remember when the first reel came in from the digitizing house, I was just blown away. I mean, it was beautiful. It was personal, you know, that I've never seen before, some of this stuff. And so thankfully through University of California, Santa Barbara, and through the Internet Archive, we're going to be making this available online for free for people to access. So Chicano history is now being preserved actively and available for, I think researchers can get a lot out of it. People should be doing more, paying more attention to it now that these resources are there, but also other filmmakers, like, have at it. Let's go.
1: All right.
4: There's not enough stories about it.
1: So I have this whole relationship with the film. Again, I already told my daughter about it. I'm like, you have to watch this.
4: That's great.
1: It's beautiful.
4: Thank you.
1: What do you, when you were finishing, you were like, nah, is that I really want people to feel this about the story of Luis Valdez?
4: Well, when I would watch the film, I'd watch it in this room I'm sitting in now, and I would watch it alone, right? Because I'm looking at the edits, I'm thinking through what's working, what's not. And I would find myself often, even though there was so much joy in the film, I'd also find myself just tearing up, just kind of like uncontrollably having these like moments of deep personal connection with certain moments in the film that would just always get me crying. I'm crying a little bit now. And so when I was sitting in Sundance with an audience and with Luis, and I would look around and suddenly everybody's crying at the same scenes that I am, and people are just really engaged. It felt good to finally be at a place where I was like, oh, good. Like, people get what I was going for, what I've been drawn to and been working at for all these years. So It's very fulfilling to have that experience. And I'm really excited about bringing the film to larger audiences. It's going to be broadcast on PBS for American Masters, which is great. So it's going to be a real amazing time. And so we just hope people can come out and see the film.
1: Luis, I know it's really trippy to see yourself and your whole story right on this major, beautifully made, edited, produced documentary film about your life and what you've given to this country and to the arts. So when you look at it now, do you say your legacy is about the work, or your legacy is about the fact that it's going to change people's life when they consume the work?
2: Well, you know, I can only say I remember something that my mother used to call me. She used to call me El Abre Caminos.
1: Oh, my God. That is perfect.
2: Yeah. And the Pathfinder, right? The Yemala, actually, in the Siete Potencias. But I was aware that I was venturing into areas where there were no Latinos, you know. What I set out to do is to become a playwright. And I must say, I'm very happy to say that I achieved that. You know, I became a playwright. That's all I wanted. not money, not the awards, but the act of being a creative artist that deals with language and actions and storytelling in the theater, and also creating characters that reflect me and my background and my people. That has been part of the goal. And I must say, I'm happy to say that these days I see Latinos identifying themselves as playwrights. That didn't used to happen. There were no Latino playwrights. But males and females now can see there's a pathway to be able to express themselves and to define themselves in the theater, and they can get the honorary title of playwright. It becomes very dignifying, and I'm glad to have contributed that. And you can do it Rascuachi style. You can work with whatever you have at hand and make tremendous statements. So I want to encourage young people to touch their own hearts, not to betray their hearts, not for money, not for fame, not for glory, but to continue the thing that we call civilization, the thing that we continue to call the human race. I think that is our purpose. And so this documentary is very much of an embrace from David, from one generation to the other. And I think that is the message that we need. And so I celebrate my fellow filmmaker here. He's done a wonderful job as a Latino, as a filmmaker.
4: Thank you.
1: Also, your film did win the Festival Favorite Award at Sundance. And that's an award that is the favorite of all films, not just documentaries. It's across all categories. Not an easy feat.
4: We were blown away.
1: But you did it, David. I think you did it, right? Your humanity as a filmmaker and Luis's humanity and commitment to the art and to the voice. Congratulations on a beautiful film. Really. I mean, muchas gracias for making it. And thank you for speaking with me, Luis Valdez and David Alvarado. Muchas gracias.
4: Thank you.
1: That was Luis Valdez and David Alvarado. Their documentary, American Pachuco, is showing in selected theaters nationwide, and it's going to make its national public broadcast premiere this October on PBS.

0: That's it for today. Our show was the work of Rebecca Ibarra, Adriana Rodriguez, and our managing editor, Fernanda Echavarri. Nancy Trujillo is our production manager. Our engineers are Stephanie LeBeau and Julia Caruso. The Latino USA team also includes Roxana Aguirre, Reynaldo Leaños Jr., Glorimar Marquez, Julieta Martinelli, and Levi Sharp. Benny Le Ramirez and I are executive producers, and I'm your host, María Hinojosa. Hasta la próxima. Chao.
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0: This is Embodied from PRX and WUNC. I'm Anita Rao. What would you do if you knew your brain would stop functioning normally in just a decade? For brothers Ansel and Cosmo, this isn't hypothetical. They carry a rare genetic mutation, which will likely lead them to develop dementia by their mid-40s.
1: You get so paranoid, you know, any kind of disordered thinking or forgetting things or not being able to solve puzzles or problems, you think, oh, this is it.
0: Cosmo is 26, Ansel 31, and they've watched this condition alter the lives and personalities of many family members. Now they're trying to build their own lives against this known clock.
2: I've known ever since I got tested that I don't want to have biological children.
0: 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Just ahead on Embodied.
3: Live from NPR News in Washington, I'm Louise Schiavone. British authorities say they have foiled a suspected terror plot near an air base in western England. It's one of the bases the U.S. military has been using to launch attacks on Iran. That has fueled speculation about a possible connection to the conflict in the Middle East. NPR's Lauren Freyer reports.
4: Police say it began with a middle-of-the-night phone call reporting suspicious vehicles near Royal Air Force Base Fairford. They intercepted the vehicles and arrested five men under both the Explosives Act and the Terrorism Act. President Trump praised the arrest, saying, quote, "We had them under investigation. They were looking to do big damage." Police have not identified the suspects nor said whether they were known to authorities or under any surveillance. Aerial footage shows a bomb disposal robot maneuvering around three white vans on a tree-lined street. About 85 households were evacuated. Lauren Freyer, NPR News, London.
3: The Department of Justice continues to defend President Trump's decision to ban CNN, MS Now, and Politico from the White House over their coverage as court battles over media access at the White House continue. Speaking on ABC's This Week, Attorney General Todd Blanch said it's not over.
5: The unfortunate and sad thing here is that after years and years and years of one-sided media coverage of the president from certain outlets, the president finally said it's not fair to the American people that this is happening and did something about it. There's still obviously litigation going on.
3: This weekend, CNN was blocked from Air Force One for President Trump's visit to Tennessee. Blanch declared the president has every right to choose who flies with him. A nor'easter this weekend brought strong winds, high waves, and heavy rain to the island of Nantucket. And yesterday, residents discovered ship remains that may trace back to 1884. NPR's Isabella Gomez-Sarmiento reports.
6: The editor-in-chief of the Nantucket Current was covering the storm when he received a tip about wooden fragments from what appeared to be a ship washed up on a beach. Jason Graziade went out to see the remains. He told NPR they were in the same spot as ship parts found in 2022. At the time, researchers spent months investigating the found wooden parts, which resembled a ship's hull. They concluded that the remains likely belonged to the Warren Sawyer. It was a Boston-bound cargo ship that crashed in 1884. Although it's not certain yet whether the new remains were once part of the Warren Sawyer, Graziade wrote to NPR that it's fascinating to encounter a piece of Nantucket's maritime history. Isabella Gomez-Sarmiento, NPR News.
3: A hurricane watch has been lifted for Hawaii's Big Island. Local officials are now taking stock of the storm's aftermath. Several inches of rain fell across the Big Island yesterday, which led to flooding on many roads. This is NPR News in Washington. Artificial intelligence giant OpenAI says it has halted development of its latest models shortly after disclosing its agents scouring a federal government website acted in unexpected ways that suggested they might have gone rogue. This after AI evaluator Transluce said that agents apparently from OpenAI tried but failed to hack into the Department of Education website. OpenAI has not confirmed this. The competition is fierce during Alaska's annual Fat Bear Week. People around the world are casting their votes for their favorite bulky brown bear at Katmai National Park and Preserve. Alaska Public Media's Ava White reports.
7: As the brown bears continue fattening up on sockeye salmon, the original field of 16 chunky competitors is thinning. Katmai Park Ranger Sarah Bruce says, even if the plump participant you're rooting for doesn't take the top spot as fattest bear, they're all still winners.
8: The bears have no idea that this is happening. they have already won in the fact that they are set to survive another winter hibernation.
7: Voting in the bracket style competition is closed over the weekend but reopens Monday. Fat Bear Weekend's Tuesday, when a chubby champ will be crowned. You can vote online at fatbearweek.org. For NPR News, I'm Ava White in Anchorage.
3: In a visit to Lourdes, France today, Pope Leo XIV celebrated Mass and spoke out against legislative efforts in France and elsewhere to allow adults with incurable illnesses to receive lethal medications. He said those in extreme pain have an inherent dignity that no law can eliminate. I'm Louise Schiavone, NPR News.
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10: Brothers Ansel Dow and Cosmo Hinsman inherited a lot from their mom. A love of music, a reverence for science, and a rare genetic mutation which has been slowly wreaking havoc on their family, leading relative after relative to develop a type of early onset dementia that fundamentally alters the front lobe of the brain. The first to change was her Aunt Christy, who in her late 30s started showing serious signs of cognitive illness, including erratic behavior and major personality changes. By the time she was 45, Christy was unable to pay her bills, keep her job, or live on her own. Then, a similar thing happened to their Aunt Mary. And then, to their mom. For much of their childhood and adolescence, Ansel and Cosmo knew that something was going wrong. They heard stories about their aunts and witnessed the changes in their mom firsthand. But it wasn't until later that they got a clear explanation. Their mom, Peggy, and five of her eight siblings had all inherited a genetic mutation that gradually kills neurons in the brain, so that by the time each of them hit their mid-40s, they struggled to function independently. Once Ansel and Cosmo knew that their mom had it, they also knew the odds, a 50% chance each that they did too. This is Embodied, our show about identity, relationships, and health. I'm Anita Rao. In 2017, Ansel and Cosmo learned on the same day that they're both carriers of the genetic mutation that has led their family members to develop frontotemporal dementia, or FTD. FTD affects a different part of the brain from Alzheimer's and has a much earlier onset, and its symptoms are more associated with behavior change than memory loss. Today, Ansel is 31, Cosmo 26, and they're now living with a known clock. If no cure or treatments emerge in the next 10-ish years, they'll likely develop the same symptoms that have been changing their relatives. We are all living with a clock. But how does that certainty about what's coming for you so early in your life shape your decisions and relationships? We started our conversation talking about that day in 2017, at the moment that their future became real. Here's Ansel.
2: We were together at the Mayo Clinic in Rochester, Minnesota, which is where our family had been attending research visits to study this disease that had affected our mother and many others in the family. I remember the softness of the couch that I was on. I remember the genetic counselor telling me with a solemn look on her face that my test had come back positive. My first reaction was that there must have been a mistake. I was not able to really feel the grief that that moment brought. And it's something that in the years since I've gone back to uncover, to dig back up everything that happened in that short conversation.
10: Cosmo, how was that moment for you? You are younger than your brother. You're 5 years younger. So you're coming into this in a slightly different phase or moment of your life. Take us into your version of that story.
1: I think a lot of those emotions were really repressed at the time. And this was after a period of many years kind of not knowing what's going on with our family. So there was a sense of relief. And I remember walking out and telling Ansel the results of my test. And, you know, we hugged after hearing the probably the worst news of my life. I had a really strong urge to play poker. And I'm not sure where that came from. I'm still interpreting what that was, but I spent a couple years after playing a lot of poker. And maybe it was like, you know, a sense of chance and luck. And maybe it was a part of dementia's impulse control. And a lot of people gamble a lot. Maybe I was pursuing that preemptively. But that's really the emotion I remember strongest, is wanting to play poker.
10: You mentioned that there was a sense of relief because you had a sense that this might have been coming. You had been living with your mom. You had watched this develop in her. Is there a memory that comes to mind for you, Cosmo, or a story that describes your experience of watching your mom develop frontotemporal dementia?
1: The hardest part as a kid is realizing that my mom couldn't work anymore. She had to accept that she couldn't work, and also she couldn't accept that because she had this disorder that made her not be able to think critically about those kinds of things. She used to be a chemistry teacher and a physics teacher, and she would write out long slides of physics and chemistry presentations. And I would sit next to her in bed, and she would say, "Cosmo, do you think I'm going to get a job?" And I would say, "Yes, of course, Mom, you know, I love you, and you're really smart." And, you know, that's who she wanted to be, was an educator and someone who was really intelligent. And I think she knew that she was losing that, and she didn't have the words to express that she understood she was losing that. But as a kid, that's a really difficult thing to interpret.
10: What's so distinct about FTD as opposed to other types of dementia is it really exhibits in a behavioral way. And I know, Ansel, you have this image of your kitchen table being kind of a spot where you witness the evolution of this in your mom. Tell me about the kitchen table and what that began to kind of show you.
2: Our kitchen table, or our dining room table, was the center of our house. It's the place that we ate together, and it's also a place that we all left our stuff all the time. But there was a time when I was in middle school where Mom stopped picking her stuff back up from the table. She worked on this big cultural festival project that involved a lot of materials and kind of boxes of posters, etc. And they would be there for a few weeks before the festival happened and a few weeks after the festival happened. But the next year, it was a month or two after the festival happened. And then the next year, she just left them there all year. I would ask her about it. And my dad as well, he knew that it was frustrating for me. And he would ask her to clean those things up. Or when we put them away, she would get them back out. And there was a time when I remember hearing from him that he didn't think it was a battle that was worth fighting. He didn't think that she would, and that it's just something that we were going to have to deal with. And it was a small thing, right? In the grand scheme of things, we got by just fine without being able to use this table, but it was frustrating and felt like kind of a symbol of the way that she had lost some of that empathy. You know, she was a very empathetic parent and person. That was something that had changed and was hard for us.
10: So you all mentioned these research trips that you would go on. Around the 2010s, many members of your family had started working with a team of researchers at the Mayo Clinic. They were investigating the particular genetic mutation that you all inherited. So you would go, you would get blood work done, you would get testing done. At the time that you all went in 2016, when you got your test, what did you and your family understand at this point about the significance of this genetic mutation in your family and what carrying it meant for your future?
2: Through work with the researchers, they were able to identify the specific gene that affects our family. Really, it's one nucleotide pair that causes this disease, and also discover that testing was available. That testing would allow individuals to know if they were at risk of developing the disease. It would also let them know if they had the potential to pass it on to biological children. And it was clarifying after, you know, many years of being in this unknown, this haze, but it also, you know, allowed people to really face what that could mean for their own futures if they found out that they had the gene and if they found out that they had unknowingly passed it on to their children.
10: So, Cosmo, when you go back to that moment in time, why and how did you make the decision to get tested? I know that not everyone in your family has made that decision. Obviously, once you get tested, you know, yes, I have it and this is going to develop, or no, that I don't. Why did you decide to test? Mm-hmm.
1: For me, it was never really a question, I think, for a couple reasons. One is that I grew up in a more disordered house than Ansel did. Like, he left home when he was 18, which is about the time when our parents divorced. They divorced because they were having problems and didn't know that these problems may have significantly come from dementia. And so I grew up in an environment that was very confusing and fractured and lonely. And it was always a good thing to know why that was happening, even if that meant negative things for my future. Another thing is that both our parents were scientists and they really believed in research and kind of observational knowledge. And it felt like, oh, if there is something that we can do about this situation, it is understand it better and participate in scientific studies and collaborate with doctors and researchers. So there was kind of an ironic reclaiming our family dynamic in that way.
10: Ansel, how about for you, the decision to test?
2: One of the factors for me was having heard my mom express that she would want to know that was important to her. And another was related to decisions I wanted to make about my own life, in particular about having biological children. If I do have kids at some point, non-biological children, it's something I would want to have a really robust plan for, because the situation that we were in, and especially the situation that Cosmo was in, it was just really hard, and it was hard on everyone, and that much harder because no one knew what was happening.
10: Ansel Dow and Cosmo Hinsman are brothers and pre-symptomatic carriers of a genetic mutation that causes frontotemporal dementia. Just ahead, how learning about their likely futures has shaped their relationships with one another, friends, and romantic partners. You're listening to Embodied from North Carolina Public Radio, a broadcast service of the University of North Carolina at Chapel Hill. We'll be right back.

0: This is Embodied. I'm Anita Rao. 8 years ago, brothers Ansel Dow and Cosmo Hinsman learned on the same day that they were both carriers of a genetic mutation that would cause them to develop frontotemporal dementia by middle age. FTD, or the diminishing of the frontal lobe, fundamentally changes someone's personality and makes it hard to live an independent life. Despite shared insight into their future, the brothers didn't initially talk much about their test results with one another. Cosmo remembers sharing this with a friend, but for the most part, avoided talking about it and did all of his processing on his own. Ansel has shared his results a little bit more publicly, especially through his involvement in FTD activism. But now, they've started opening up a bit more with one another.
1: Cosmo, I remember hearing you tell me about your results was a really, really intensely painful moment for me. I was so sad to hear that you had gotten positive results as well. And that was something that I really had to kind of shut away for a long time. And you're right, I don't think that we talked on the phone for a while after that. Cosmo, you and I, and our dad as well, we have a pretty warm, sweet relationship, especially as adults. But they're not the first people that I go to in my life to talk about things that are really difficult or emotional. And it's something that we've talked about in the last 4 years, more than any time after we got our results.
0: Did you all process it with your mom? I mean, I know you mentioned that you knew that she wanted to know at the time that you got the diagnosis. Was she able to understand that information and process it? How did you share it with her?
1: I have never shared my results with my mom. By the time that we got our tests done in 2017, the kind of conversations that I was able to have with her were already pretty limited. She would talk about things that were on her mind, but a lot of things outside of that she wouldn't really receive. I think there's a chance she would have understood what I was saying and that it would have made her really, really, really sad. I know it's something that she hoped for a long time that we didn't inherit. Yeah, and it's not something that I wanted to put on her, especially because I didn't think that, you know, I would get any kind of resolution or healing out of that conversation.
0: Yeah. So, Cosmo, you're kind of describing, like, knowing this, putting it away in some form internally. You have this one conversation with a friend that you talked about. You were about to go to college, is that right, soon after you found out?
2: Mm-hmm.
0: Okay.
2: Yeah.
0: So how did that, like, shape your college experience? Like, were you able to really, like, tuck it away and compartmentalize, or how did it shape kind of that journey of being like a young adult in this like very different life moment?
2: I think just coming from a very fractured environment shapes my college experience more than anything. And knowing that I had this genetic disorder kind of was just one part of that. Yeah, and what I mean by that is just, like, not having a lot of social skills. And, like, I went to NYU, and the persona that I was comfortable picking up was, like, really arrogant, smart guy. That's what I had was, I came from a family of very smart, educated people, and I grew up not having a lot of social interactions due to the way that our family was. And I overcame that by embodying those kinds

0: And yeah, I think a lot of my academic and personal and creative drive came from just the desire to be a full and real person in the world before that was taken away from me.
1: Yeah. It seems like you kind of like turned up the volume on the things that you could control that were connected in some way to the symptoms of FTD that you'd seen. Hearing Cosmo talk about that, like, is there a parallel for you or what has that journey been like for you? Like, do you feel like there's been a part of your life that you have really turned up as a response to getting the diagnosis?
2: Yes, there is. There are things that I'm able to enjoy in a different way, knowing that I won't always be able to enjoy them, knowing that my mom, is not able to do things like make new friends or spend time traveling and doing things independently, experience these more complex parts of life that require a lot of independence and cognitive capacity. And also just trying to experience joyful and beautiful things in my life that become more special when I think about the fact that they won't always be there or that I won't always be able to appreciate them. That's true also of relationships in my life, of friendships and people who are special to me. Knowing that there could be a point in the future where I'm going to ask some really big things of them. Knowing that I'll be relying on people for this really, really important and difficult care. And knowing that people around my mom provided her that care without knowing why she needed it or where it was coming from. And being in a different situation, being able to talk about the disease, to talk about my experience of growing up with my mom and my aunts, knowing that that story really, really matters, both for people in my life who might be caregivers in the future, but also for everyone else who has dementia in their family, who cares for folks with cognitive differences.
1: Do you talk really openly with all of your friends and people in your life about your genetic history?
2: No, not everyone. It's a really serious thing, and it's also very hard to describe. You know, it's not a 10-minute conversation. And so it's something that I do talk about with close friends of mine, with my partner, and I do it in little chunks, right? That's the only way I've found to be able to really tell the story is to say, there's this big thing that I think about every single day, but there's just a lot of backstory. There's 30 years of backstory there that it's impossible for someone to take in at one time. And that's been a really wonderful part of my life over the last 7 years is being able to know that I have friends who will accept that and care for me as I express these really difficult things, and that it doesn't have to be a secret, which is the way that our family and many other families treat that kind of disease, which it's just a very difficult and heavy load to bear by yourself.
1: So your family has been very involved, or some members of your family have been involved in the research around this for a long time. As of right now, there is no cure. There are no treatments. I know you do spend a lot of time in the advocacy and research world. How does this advocacy help you kind of process your fears and your feelings?
2: Oh, it has been so transformative for me. And really, this is a recent story. We've been going for our research visits for a decade, but this advocacy work and telling our story publicly really only began 2 years ago when some members of my family co-founded an organization called Cure MAPT FTD. MAPT is the gene that our family is affected by. And through working with this organization, I've, for the first time ever, met people outside of my family who had the same experience, who went through a childhood losing a parent to FTD, who experienced that trauma and neglect and sometimes abuse in that situation. And also folks who have gotten positive results or who haven't yet been tested.

0: but have this looming over them. And I can't describe how much of a catharsis and relief it was for me to share about this with someone else and understand, oh, I don't have to tell you the whole story. You know.
1: Yeah.
0: You have this context, and we do have these same difficult things we're carrying, and not having to carry that yourself is just, oh, it's really been wonderful.
1: Cosmo, how do you feel about the activism world and your role in it? It seems like for Ansel, it has been pretty positive and provided a lot of relief. I'm curious about for you.
2: Ansel has always been a really good person. He's always done a lot of activism, and that's a skill of his that I really respect and that I have never been drawn to. So I am a cheerleader, you know, supporting Ansel, and I think it's still really difficult for me to immerse myself in this thing. Like Ansel mentioned, you know, it's this kind of thing that you think about every day. I can't imagine it being part of my life even more.
0: That is very sweet of you to say, Cosmo. And also, you know, I'm in this in a very selfish way. I'm in this because it matters to me personally. I'm in this because it's going to affect you and other members of our family. And it just feels like a different way of engaging with the disease, different from having it kind of loom in the back of my head and constantly trying to close it away or say, I don't want to think about that right now. It's not a part, something I want to be part of today, versus getting to dream and envision a different future with other people. And a huge part of that is telling stories and putting these narratives into things that other people can understand and digest.
1: Yeah.
0: And Cosmo is a storyteller. Cosmo is a writer. Yeah. And I think that's a really special skill that he has. And I'm working on him. I think I'm going to get him at some point, or we're going to find a project that feels right, because I think you have so much to bring. And I think that the finish line is not that far away. I think that
1: for therapies? Yeah,
0: exactly. Therapies and treatments, which are not yet in trials, really could get there in the near future. And that's something that I just feel so hopeful about. And it really matters when people, especially when positive carriers, speak up about their experiences. It has such an impact on the research and the pharmaceutical community. And that those voices have been absent for, you know, up until 3 years ago, people were too frightened to talk about it out loud. They said, no, this will ruin my life. If I tell other people, I have to keep this a secret. And that doesn't have to be the case. And it really has accelerated the progress in the world of developing therapies.
1: I want to talk a little bit about that and like what the fears are about disclosure. I mean, I can imagine that it could affect work and how you might be hired. I'm curious for you both to share, like, are there specific decisions that you have had to make or are making right now based on this knowledge that you wouldn't be making if you didn't have it at the age that you are? Maybe Cosmo, I'll go to you first.
2: Well, I think having children is the big one, because passing on this gene would be such a big burden. I think we agree that it's sort of our duty to really avoid spreading it to more people. So the decision to not have children is tough, and tougher as you get older and get to an age where you might have wanted children, but it seems right. I worry about, employment. I find that I write a lot about my experiences thinking about FTD and interacting with our mom, but, you know, publicizing that might prevent me from getting a job, you know, 10 years in the future. If I publicize that, oh, when I'm 40, I am very likely to develop dementia symptoms, you know, a employer who knows that wouldn't be able to not employ you for that reason. But obviously it influences people.
1: Yeah.
2: That knowledge. Yeah. And then there's the aspect of bringing it up in relationships. Having a long-term relationship, you know, means that there is a large chance that person might need to care for you. And that's a huge, enormous thing to ask of someone. It's more than, you know, a lifetime of work. It's everything. And that's really difficult. And there are people out there who, for some reason, accept that and love us anyway. And
1: are you by chance talking about your wife? I think you did just get married.
2: Yes, I just got married.
1: Congratulations. Congratulations.
2: That's exactly what I'm talking about.
1: Tell me about it in the context of your relationship, how it shows up between you all.
2: Well, it's a really difficult thing because, you know, I feel like, oh, I have a responsibility to bring it up early on and just disclose that. But I have spent, you know, 10 years learning how to manage these emotions and keep these things in. And although it's producing so much anxiety, not make it a whole part of my life. So when my girlfriend, now wife, heard this, and then weeks, months afterwards, I didn't mention it again, she was completely confused. She was like, this is a huge thing that is going to affect our lives and is so terrible. And it's like, you're not thinking about it at all. And, you know, being in a close kind of communicative relationship requires bringing up all those feelings again and re-experiencing with another person the trauma of saying, these are the things that's going to happen to me. This is how we have to plan for that. This is the financial burden, etc. And it's a little disappointing in that way, where you hope that including another person helps you share the burden, but actually it's part of sharing it is uncovering all those really difficult emotions.
1: Have you all gotten down to brass tacks about some of that stuff, or it's still kind of like, we know we need to have this conversation?
2: It's half and half. There's a ton of things that we need to have a conversation about. And it's, you know, the big ones like having children, we've cleared up, and the smaller ones like, you know, what insurance do we need to buy? Do we need to get nursing care insurance? Where are we going to live? How are we going to plan on where we live when this thing happens? You know, those things happen. Those conversations happen over years.
1: So you've decided not to have kids. Ansel, you mentioned, or it seems like you said you're both on the same page about that. How has that decision played out in your life?
0: So I've known ever since I got tested that I don't want to have biological children. I know certainly that I don't want to risk passing on the gene. And just a year and a half ago, I got a vasectomy for that reason. I had another thing that I wanted to share about kind of what it feels like to go into that conversation with someone else. I think this is something that we, and I use a big we here for people from families affected by FTD, by genetic FTD, have such a warped perspective on. I think that we think about it in this weird, twisted way that is kind of informed and created by the really difficult things that we went through when we were young. We had, you know, aunts who said, never tell this to anyone, especially not someone who could, you know, be around your employer. Be cautious about telling it to your partner or your fiance because they might leave you. But everyone else in the world has received this in a way that is really graceful, in a way that I've kind of not been expecting. I don't think a loving relationship is somewhere where, you know, a partner would leave you for this genetic condition that might affect you 10 years in the future. And people in my life have, I've just been able to bring that lens of hope, of, and maybe hope isn't even the right word, but kind of come to it without a despair that we had in our family for so long.
1: Ansel Dow is a community organizer and advocate and a carrier of a genetic mutation that causes frontotemporal dementia, or FTD. His brother, Cosmo Hinsman, holds an MFA in fiction writing from the University of Florida and is also a carrier of that genetic mutation. Just ahead, how these two brothers navigate the daily anxiety about their changing brains and take steps to prepare for the unknowns in their future. Stay with us.

0: This is Embodied. I'm Anita Rao. After years watching their mom and several of her siblings develop symptoms of frontotemporal dementia, or FTD, brothers Ansel Dow and Cosmo Hinsman got confirmation that this disease was also in their future. They're both carriers of a rare genetic mutation, which all but guarantees they'll start to develop FTD symptoms by middle age. Ansel is 31, Cosmo, 26, and they're living with huge unknowns, like how they'll support relatives affected by the disease, whose symptoms have progressed to the point of needing full-time care.
1: Our mom's partner is a man named Tim, who has really provided this generous and kind care to her for years and years that they've been together. And I still, when I get a call from Tim, have this clenching fear in my heart that I'm going to pick up the phone and he's going to say, "I can't do this anymore."
0: And then there's the question of how and when their own symptoms will begin to show up.
2: It's an impossible puzzle, you know. It's FTD is the diminishing of the frontal lobe. I think what does it feel like for that to diminish? I mean, the frontal lobe is a person's entire personality. It's their beliefs and their thoughts and kind of everything about them that makes them unique. And on really bad days, you get so paranoid, you know, any kind of disordered thinking or forgetting things or not being able to solve puzzles or problems, you think, oh, this is it. Mm. Any kind of thing can be an indication that everything is about to leave.
1: I disagree with you on that it's, I don't think it's an impossible puzzle. I think it is really difficult because most people in the world don't have the experience that we have of seeing it up close. And I'll use the example of Alzheimer's, which has some symptoms that are much more easily recognized and that many people are familiar with because they have an aunt who has Alzheimer's. They spent time with a friend's grandparent who has Alzheimer's. And when I describe symptoms of FTD, most people don't have that same reference point. But I do feel really hopeful that, you know, folks in my life who do have that information will be able to potentially recognize these early warning signs way earlier than we were able to figure them out for my mom or for other folks in my mom's family. And yeah, and those changes to personality can be really difficult because you can meet someone and talk with them for 10 minutes without realizing that they have FTD. But if you talk with them for 2 hours, you'll know, okay, something is really up here. This person is not responding in ways that I expected, and I don't know what's going on, but something is up. And I think that's just a matter of familiarity with those personality or behavior changes, context for genetic risk. And it's something that I really have had to kind of comfort and console myself about, because I do think that the situation is going to be different for us than it was when we were young.
0: Yeah.
1: One of those things is no one in our family has developed FTD before the age of 37 or so. And so, Cosmo, when I have that, when I'm having a fuzzy day, I have to say, like, no, I'll worry about this later. I'm not going to worry about this right now.
0: Yeah.
1: And you know, dealing with that is the case for everyone in our situation who is a genetic carrier has to deal with those fears. But being able to make those distinctions and say, it's not constructive for me to have a panic attack about this. I need to trust that I'm doing my best and that I've been able to prepare the people around me to respond to these things when they happen.
0: You mentioned, like, it's hard to tell immediately after an extended interaction, you might have a better sense. Is there a go-to example you use when you're trying to describe this to people to help them latch on to what you're talking about, given that it can be seemingly hard to read or hard to notice in real time? Maybe an example that you saw in one of your aunts or family members or at a family reunion.
1: Here's an example that feels helpful for me is telling my mom big news on the phone. We still talk on the phone. We have little chats. And there are things that I tell her, like, I just went on a first date, or I've got my work certification exam coming up next week. And I know how she would respond to that when she was healthy. She would understand some of the things that I was going through emotionally. She would be warm and empathetic and caring. And the way she responds now is, okay, when you visit, do you want to go on a walk?
3: Mm, yeah.
1: Will you make sure you stop by the store on your way to the house? And I'll say, Mom, oh, listen to the thing I just said. I have this thing coming up that I'm worried about or excited about. And she'll say, okay, well, just remember to call when you get home next week. And that's a piece for me, that yeah. missing empathy that feels really characteristic of the disease in our family.
3: What is y'all's relationship like with your mom at this point? She's still living with Tim, who's her full-time caretaker, Cosmo?
2: It's a lot of walking. She loves to walk.
3: Uh-huh.
2: And I think what's heartening to me is over the past 8 years is finding that mom's sense of joy does not leave her. She is really happy and there are still things that she loves to do. And our relationship is going and doing those things like walking around the neighborhood, and she loves to have a beer once a day and she will really look forward to it and she'll make you have it with you. And yeah, so our relationship, I think, is finding the things that she still really enjoys and engaging with those. Oh, and she loves the Bee Gees. She loves to dance to the Bee Gees. That's, I think, her favorite thing in the world right now.
3: Music has always been big for her, right?
1: That's right. Mm-hmm. And it's one of the things that she has really retained in a very deep and special way. Almost all of the memories from our childhood, she's not able to access or talk about, but she will play music with us. She will sing songs, and she kind of has those tunes and the lyrics in her head in a way that feels really, really precious.
3: So Cosmo, I want to go back to something you mentioned recently, which was that, like, you're constantly weighing on a day to day, how much attention, mental attention do I give to this? How do I manage that in my partnership and my relationship from a mental health perspective? Like, have you found routines or ways of supporting yourself as you try to kind of have these big conversations while also living your life and trying to do both at the same time?
2: No, and partially because I am also trying to be an artist. I just finished an MFA program.
3: Congrats.
2: In creative writing. And that is an emotionally, that's a lot of emotional turmoil associated with that. So I am still figuring that part out. And I just started taking an antidepressant because it was so intense, and that doesn't work. No, I think the things that have made me feel best overall is just being good at things, you know, trying really hard at teaching. I taught a creative writing class, and when I have a good day teaching, I think this is exactly how I want my life to be. And as long as I can do this, I'm going to feel really good. But those moments come rarely because it's really hard to be really good at things. But that's the only thing that I have found that really ameliorates the sense of despair.
3: How about you, Ansel? And also, what is it like to hear your brother kind of reflect honestly about his mental health?
1: Oh, it's hard. It's hard because I just want my brother to be happy and have every day be a good day. It also feels nice because mental health is something that we didn't talk about very much growing up. And yeah, I think I didn't learn how to talk about feelings very gracefully when I was young. And it's something that I wish I'd started doing earlier. It's important to me, and it feels like an important element of an intimate relationship like this.
3: Yeah.
1: And that's been a big part of my life for the last decade, dealing with moments of depression and anxiety, and for the most part through therapy, finding ways to express those feelings better and more frequently and to people who care for me. And I do feel very different than I did 10 years ago, but that doesn't mean that I don't still have days that are hard and times that I worry about disease and other things in my life.
3: You mentioned earlier making really specific asks of your friends or letting them know that you might have specific asks. Is this something that you have like written down somewhere or formalized?
1: No, it will be in the future, but it's not something, you know, writing down a checklist is not something that I've been doing right now. The ask that I've been making of my friends recently is listen to me tell you about the story of my family. Mm. Listen to me share what it was like for me when I was young, what it was like for my cousin, because those stories are really the foundation of understanding and responding to disease in the future. And those are stories that I'm learning how to tell.
3: Yeah.
1: That I had not told before last year. And it's difficult to pull the details together that in a way that's understandable for someone else. It's also something that we've had help with. There's a journalist who wrote about our family. A journalist's name is Bob Kolker, and his piece was called The Vanishing Family. It was published in the New York Times a year and a half ago. And being able to share that with people and say, this is what I've been talking about, and he wrote about it in this way that anyone could connect with and grasp. That's really what I've asked of my friends, is to say, this is really important to me, and here's a starting place, and it would mean a lot if you're able to take some of this story in.
3: Yeah. Cosmo, what was it like for you to read that piece and see the story of your family told so publicly like that?
2: I don't think I read it. I think I read a little bit of it, and I said, this is too much. I already know this. You know, I feel good. I feel really thankful to Bob Kolker. And I'm almost surprised that the emotions I have about my family could even be externalized, that someone else could even understand them in such a articulate and deep way. Now, it's very intense and very, it feels wrong. It feels like these are two different worlds and they belong in two different places. And seeing all of this emerge is hopeful and scary, you know, because it involves figuring out how this has really affected me.
3: I'd love for you all to share a little bit about the evolution of your relationship in the past 4 years and maybe what you're hoping for as you look forward to the next four. I mean, this is a new phase where your family story is more public. You all are having this very public conversation with microphones on. I guess maybe let me start by saying, what has it been like to have this conversation together today in the context of how your relationship is evolving?
2: It feels good. It feels like this is the culmination of a process of learning how to talk about difficult things. Like, you know, 4 years ago, I think we felt very similarly, or I felt very similarly, but we were experiencing this in a kind of private way. And we would go to the Mayo Clinic and not talk much about it, but just understand it. And now we have the same understanding, but Ansel is learning how to expose other people to that and learning what there can be done about it. And it feels like this is the kind of thing he has been preparing for, and it feels really good to see him and to hear him and to hear what he has to say, because it's been 8 years of figuring out what the right things to say are.
1: Oh, I feel the same way, that the telling of the story has really changed how it lives within me, and being able to have other people in my life and people beyond that, strangers and folks I don't know, have some kind of connection with the story has helped me realize just how much we've been through, how brave and strong so many members of our family have been, and that it is reasonable to be hopeful about a different future, and that we don't have to be bound by the kind of secrecy that has really felt like a heavy weight for so many years. It makes me feel close to you, Cosmo. It makes me feel close to the rest of our family who has had to kind of bear that load for so long. And it just feels nice to be able to talk about and be able to say, this is what's been happening. This is part of who I am, and it's not something that needs to be a secret.
3: Well, to end, I guess, is there anything you all want to say to each other about how you hope your relationship evolves from here? And if there's anything you feel like is left unsaid, now's the time to say it.
1: Cosmo, I love you so much. I feel so glad for the time we get to spend together. I think that there are many ways that we are very different, and it's just such a treat to get to experience you as a person and the magic and specialness of you as someone that we share so much in common, and it is really a joy for me to get to be your brother.
2: Oh, I feel the same way. I think in my mind, you will always be the cooler, smarter, popular older brother. I remember being in, I must have been 12 and watching you do Macbeth in high school. And you were so powerful and majestic. And now I feel like that again. You're on the world stage doing something really meaningful. And I look up at you and I think, God, I wish I had that kind of life and energy. And I feel so proud.
0: Ansel Dow is a community organizer through the organization Cure Map TFTD. His brother, Cosmo Hinsman, is a fiction writer and recent graduate of the University of Florida's MFA program. Cosmo and Ansel are both carriers of a genetic mutation that causes FTD. You can find out more about their family, including a link to the New York Times piece, The Vanishing Family, at our website, embodiedwunc.org. 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Today's episode was produced by Audrey Smith and edited by Kaya Finlay, Amanda Magnus, and Wilson Sayer. Nina Scott is our intern and Jenny Lawson, our technical director. Quilla wrote our theme music. This program is recorded at the American Tobacco Historic District. 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I'm Anita Rao.

0: Somehow, my old car has become a member of my family. Hi, it's Robin Young from NPR's Here and Now. 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

Welcome to Assignment from the BBC World Service. I'm John Murphy and I've just been in Poland to explore why so many Polish people have turned against their Ukrainian neighbours.

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0: gallon nationwide. In California, diesel costs more than $8. NPR's Windsor Johnston says the higher fuel prices are also showing up on store shelves.
1: Farmers in many parts of the country are still paying much more to run combines, tractors, and trucks during the fall harvest. Higher fuel costs can move through the food supply chain, and the pressure may last. Diesel and home heating oil draw on the same tight fuel supply as winter approaches. Some shipping costs are set by contractors, so shoppers may not see the full effect right away. U.S. fuel inventories are low, leaving little cushion if supplies are disrupted again. That's why a modest drop in diesel prices offers only limited relief. The Trump administration has discussed expanding U.S. refining capacity, but has not announced an immediate measure to lower prices. Windsor Johnston, NPR News.
0: Five men are under arrest in Britain on suspicion of plotting to use explosives to attack a Royal Air Force base used by U.S. forces in the war with Iran. Investigators are looking at potential links to Iran. The men were arrested about a mile from the base in southwest England. This is NPR News.
2: Good morning. I'm Tiziana Deering in Boston. This is 90.9 WBUR. In local news, Medfield Police Chief Michelle Garrett has been placed on paid administrative leave pending an outside investigation into alleged department policy violations. Town officials have not specified the nature of the allegations. In a statement, they say the police department continues to operate under its existing command structure without disruption. Garrett was previously at the center of a 2022 investigation, which found several officers were regularly sleeping on the job and hiding from active patrols during night shifts. The investigation found Garrett had understaffed. The water quality at New Hampshire's Lake Winnipesaukee is declining. Kate Dario reports on new data from the Lake Winnipesaukee Alliance.
3: The report shows the lake is struggling in three key metrics. Water clarity is down, and phosphorus and cyanobacteria levels are up. Eric Tsai, who leads the group, points to a few culprits.
4: What I call the three S's, stormwater runoff, septic effluent, and road salt. That is the perfect storm of stress now bearing down on the lake. So the trends on each of these fronts are all headed in the wrong direction. The beauty is we know how to change the trend lines when it comes to these issues, but we have to act now.
3: Tsai says the report drew from data going back decades. It shows water clarity has decreased by more than 8 feet since the 1980s. For the New England News Collaborative, I'm Kate Dario.
2: It's 6:33.
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2: The Patriots suffered a brutal blowout to the Jacksonville Jaguars yesterday in Florida. Drake May struggled mightily, committing three turnovers. He was benched by head coach Mike Vrabel in the fourth quarter. The Patriots look to rebound next week when they head home to face the Buffalo Bills. And the Bruins will be at home tomorrow night to start their regular season. They take on the New York Rangers at 8. We'll have Red Sox for you at the top of the hour. Rain and wind from the weekend nor'easter. Not quite done. But as 1 degree outside meteorologist Danielle Noyce explains, the sun will make a return soon.
6: The worst of the rain and wind is done, but this nor'easter is still lingering today. That will mean rain off and on, a cool, raw feel, only 55 to 60. Still a lot of standing water and big puddles, so slow travel. Big wave action still, too, and beach erosion splash over early this afternoon right at the coast again. Tomorrow, still damp early. A leftover shower and some drizzle will be around 60. Then some sun returns near 70 Wednesday into the 70s on Thursday.
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7: My true companion is WBUR in the car every single day. 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

0: 9287 or go to WBUR.org to support us in this fall fundraiser. I'm Tiziana Deering on this kind of rainy Monday morning. Amory Sievertson has come in this morning to help with this fundraiser. Here's where we are. We've been telling you that this is the biggest fundraiser of the year. We will end it Wednesday regardless, but we are significantly behind where we need to be to hit our goal, and we have to hit our goal. If everyone who gave last year gives again now, we'll be okay. But 2,000 listeners who donated last fall have not renewed this year. We're asking you to do that today. Or if you're someone who's given and can give a little more, do that. Listen, we know it's a big ask. We've made a couple of years of big asks. You're about to hear a story about President Trump's continuing fight against the media. He's continuing to pick a fight with CNN. He has made it clear that he has no qualms about adding other media organizations. We are several weeks from a midterm election. 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Good morning, Amory.
1: Good morning, Tiziana. And you know, a free press doesn't just happen. I think this is an important thing to underscore in this moment where you are relying on WBUR maybe more than you ever have before to sort of keep up with the news, make sense of what is happening, figure out what it means for your community and for the country and for the world. And yet we exist because the public is behind us, because the public has stood up in the past and said, this matters to me. And so we, you know, as we mentioned, we have thousands of people who have given in the past to be sustaining members, but sustenance only works if it is sustaining, if it continues. And you know that WBUR is going to keep sustaining you. You know that we're going to keep being there for you, but we can only do it because other people who can give do, and they give as generously as they can in a moment like this when, as Tiziana said, our federal funding has gone away and there are threats to the free press more than ever. So call right now. Help us pick up the pace here. 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
3: 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And from DuckDuckGo, introducing Duck.ai, where users can ask AI privately, from the simple questions to the sensitive ones, by DuckDuckGo, who believes AI should be optional. Duck.ai. 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
4: It's Morning Edition from NPR News. I'm Steve Inskeep in Washington, D.C.
5: And I'm Leila Fadel in New York City. Good morning. President Trump lost in court in his latest attack on the media, but continued his retaliation against CNN anyway.
4: Just to review here, a federal judge said last week that the president likely violated the Constitution when he banned three news outlets from the White House. Trump explicitly said he was banning them over coverage he did not like. This limited coverage last week of a speech at the United Nations and the visit of Chinese President Xi Jinping. The news organizations returned to the White House after the court ruling, but Trump then blocked close-up camera coverage over the weekend as he traveled to a football game in Tennessee and a golf tournament in Illinois.
5: NPR senior national political correspondent Mara Liasson is here to talk it through. Good morning, Mara.
6: Good morning.
5: So President Trump chose to attack news outlets at a time when it would seem he would want all eyes on him. Was this a political miscalculation by the president?
6: Well, it could be a miscalculation because he missed out on some coverage he would have liked to have had. On the White House press passes, it looks like the White House exploited a loophole in the judge's order because while White House press passes were restored at the judge's order, CNN was prevented from boarding Air Force One to cover the president's trip to see a college football game in Tennessee. So far, the other networks, including NPR, are standing in solidarity with CNN, but they're going to be making decisions about the press pool on a case-by-case basis.
5: Politically speaking, does a fight with the major broadcast networks benefit Trump in some way?
6: Well, that's a big question. Picking fights with the media might be popular with his base, but it's similar to another big question that hangs over Trump, which is why is he taking stands that are opposed to majority public opinion on issue after issue? The public wants AI regulated. Donald Trump says he doesn't want regulations. The public is skeptical about data centers. He said the only people who oppose them are people who want to be, quote, poor and backwards. He's, of course, for tariffs and the war in Iran, two very, very unpopular policies. And all of this does not seem to be adding up to a coherent strategy to help his party win the midterms.
5: So this fight is also distracting from other things Trump is doing, things that could directly impact people's lives far more than a fight with the media. Over the weekend, the administration canceled $810 million in spending Congress already approved. What happened there?
6: On Friday, the White House announced what's known as a pocket rescission. That is a spending cut that the president makes without Congress's approval. The canceled funds, according to the White House, include over $550 million from programs that, quote, provide services to refugees and other non-citizens. Later this week, the cuts to Medicaid and SNAP benefits, that's food assistance, that were in Trump's One Big Beautiful Bill will kick in. The pocket rescission has been called illegal by the GAO, the Government Accountability Office, and also by Senate Appropriations Committee Chair Susan Collins. She's in a tight reelection race in Maine. In a post on X, she said the cuts were intended to, quote, undermine Congress's constitutional power of the purse. Now, regardless of how that separation of powers dispute is resolved, these cuts added to higher prices at the pump and the grocery stores give voters more reason to feel economically stressed and angry. And that's not good for the incumbent party just before an election.
5: NPR's Mara Liasson. Thank you, Mara.
6: You're welcome.
4: Over the weekend, Saturday Night Live parodied the head of Anthropic. The actor playing Dario Amodei urged people to pressure Congress to stop him from what he is doing. In the past few days, we've learned about more instances of AI agents acting in unexpected ways, and these are agents of another company, OpenAI. And President Trump is expected to meet with the heads of the major AI companies tomorrow. NPR's Fo Jing Nan is covering all of this and is in our studios. Good morning.
7: Good morning.
4: Welcome to Studio 31. What did you learn about OpenAI in the past week?
7: So first we learned that the company's AI agents hacked the government website in Australia over the summer.
4: Okay.
7: And then we learned from OpenAI that its agents did things with U.S. government websites. In one case, the AI agents took public data from the Securities Exchange Commission and posted it on another website that was not part of the assignment. And in another case, AI agents accessed data from the Census Bureau's website after they found credentials that have been posted online, aka that's not theirs.
4: Yeah.
7: So it's important to know that, you know, in the case of the US government websites, it's not hacking per se in both cases, and because AI access publicly available information, but still it's not what you want from an agent. And separately, the research organization Transluce said it has found that agents appearing to belong to OpenAI, quote, attempted a rudimentary hack on a Department of Education website which did not succeed, unquote. And OpenAI said it's looking into this finding.
4: Okay, so we have incidents that range from being really creative in finding information to getting right up to hacking. Mm-hmm. What do companies say they're doing to prevent more of this?
7: So one of the measures that Anthropic and OpenAI now say they will undertake involve expanding their work with third-party assessors or evaluators to make sure their products are safe. But I've been talking to some evaluators, and what they say suggests that the work is not going to be a quick fix. Current evaluation methods can't yet make sure the models always behave safely.
4: Oh, yeah. Co-founder of Anthropic was on this company, on this program not so long ago, talking about third-party evaluators. What do they do to test safety?
7: So evaluation is kind of a broad term, right? But for the purpose of today, we are really talking about evaluations of AI systems instead of, say, like the AI company's safety protocols. So what people do is to give the AI systems a series of questions or scenarios and see how they respond. And if the AI systems turn out to be very capable at certain tasks, such as like hacking or biology, then AI developers might think about putting more guardrails. So, you know, the systems don't help bad actors make bioweapons or carry out cyber attacks. And if the AI systems exhibit undesirable behavior, like doing things that they weren't assigned to do, then they may want to go back and train the model some more. So this is where the third-party evaluators can be very helpful. They have a different perspective than the AI developer themselves, in many cases specialized knowledge. So they're able to think of different kinds of scenarios or ways to probe the AI systems.
4: How effective are those AI evaluations in reality?
7: They're far from perfect. All the researchers I talked to say that evaluation results don't do a very good job of predicting model behavior. They can predict all the ways people will interact with AI models, and they can predict how AI models will behave in situations that evaluations didn't test for. So in effect, evaluation results just don't generalize very well. And researchers who work on ensuring that humans don't lose control of AI are worried about a different kind of problem. The researchers are worried about that the models are on their best behavior when they believe they're being watched.
4: Oh.
7: But we don't know how the models would behave if they don't believe they're being watched anymore.
4: Does this mean companies really don't have any way to prevent AI models from getting out of control?
7: Well, evaluations are not meant to solve all AI safety problems, nor is it meant to be the only measure, right? For example, many outside researchers told me, you know, OpenAI could have stopped agents involved in the Hugging Face hack that got so much public attention this summer, but that would have required better monitoring by OpenAI. And evaluators say that getting better access to AI companies is a good start, but the science of evaluation still has a long way to go.
4: NPR's Hou Jingnan, thanks for coming by our studios this morning.
7: Thank you.

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1: And this is 90.9 WBUR. Iran has made a new proposal for ending the war there, and the U.S. has rejected it. We'll look at the content of the ceasefire offer and why the U.S. said no. That's in about 20 minutes. Stay with us. It's 6:48.
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1: Yes, thank you. I'm Tiziana Deering here in the studio with Amory Sievertson this morning. Our fall fundraiser ends on Wednesday, and it is the biggest fundraiser of the year. Lisa was just talking about sustaining us. We only come to you with these fundraisers when we and because we need to. We take interrupting the news, interrupting the stories you rely on very seriously, and we only do it when we need to. And here's the story. The fundraiser ends on Wednesday, and we are significantly behind where we need to be to meet that goal, and we have to meet that goal. Biggest fundraiser of the year. We can, but it will take everyone who gave last year to do it again, and 2,000 people who gave last year have not renewed. So if that's you, Amory and I are asking you, please take that step now. Give again. We understand we've asked for a lot. The world is asking for a lot of us right now. And I don't mean that in a whiny way. I mean, we are stepping up for you, but we need your help to do it. 1-800-909-9287 or WBUR.org.
4: And you know, Tiziana, this is big, big, big picture now, but I really do believe in my heart of hearts that our community works better, our society works better, our world works better when we do things not because we're told to, not because we have to, but because it's the right thing to do.
1: And we want to.
4: It makes the world a genuinely kinder, softer, more compassionate place, a smarter place. It just makes everything better. You know, you don't hold the door for someone because you have to. You do it because it helps others. And this is us asking you to hold the door for WBUR right now. We're asking you to do this not because, you know, you have to do it or else, but because it just makes sense that you benefit from WBUR. It feeds your mind. It grounds you. It informs you every morning. And also, it informs and feeds and grounds the whole community. It brings us all to this place of having shared facts from which we can live our lives, hold the people in power accountable. We empower you to be able to do that. So do this now, not because you have to, right? There's never going to be a paywall on WBUR, but because it makes everything better for all of us. 1-800-909-9287, WBUR.org.
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1: And Keon, I can't wait to meet you. 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
4: And what does that mean to be in a position to support it? 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It has this gorgeous dot pattern, sort of a rainbow dot pattern. What I love about this is, like, I love a vintage shirt. This feels vintage.
1: It looks vintage.
4: Even though
1: I'm wearing it, and it totally looks vintage.
4: It's gorgeous, and it can be yours for a gift of $12 a month to WBUR right now. So call 1-800-909-9287 or WBUR.org.
1: We have a story from Anthony Brooks coming up next. 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
1: This is WBUR's Morning Edition. And this November, Massachusetts voters will decide on a ballot initiative that would replace the current system for state primary elections with a single all-party ballot. Supporters of Question 3 say it would make elections more competitive and give voters more choice. But as WBUR's Anthony Brooks reports, opponents say it would do just the opposite.
8: Backers of Question 3 say it addresses a major problem in Massachusetts when it comes to elections.
9: We are quite literally the last in the nation when it comes to competition in our elections.
8: Jesse Littlewood is the chair and campaign manager for the Coalition for Healthy Democracy, which is sponsoring Question 3. Data from past elections back up his claim. And in this cycle, 3 out of 5 state, House, and Senate races have only one candidate on the November ballot. And when there is competition, the race is usually decided in the primary, when only 1 in 5 eligible voters actually cast ballots.
9: And so the decisions that get made about who represents us are being made by a really small segment of voters that are not always representative of all of the voters in that district or in the state.
8: If approved, Question 3 would mean big changes. Now there are 2 primary ballots, one for Republicans and one for Democrats. Unenrolled voters can choose either one. Then the winners of the 2 primaries face off in November. In Massachusetts, the Democrat usually wins, making November all but meaningless. But with an all-party primary, there'd be just one ballot. It would list Democrats, Republicans, and Independents, and the top 2 winners, even if they're from the same party, would advance to November. Jaron Chang is president of Partners in Democracy. He's backing Question 3 because he says it would empower more voters.
10: In addition to the political accountability that needs to be reinforced, it's a way to transform our civic culture and our political culture.
8: Chang points to the state Senate primary in his own district in Boston, where the incumbent, Nick Collins, defeated fellow Democrat LaToya Gale. Collins won with just 11,000 votes in a district of 180,000 people, and he faces no Republican challenger in November. Chang says that's hardly a mandate or a recipe for accountability. He says an all-party primary would result in a November election that better represents the district.
10: If you moved both LaToya and Nick to the general, at the minimum, probably you have almost 100,000 votes, and voters would get the opportunity to hear from both candidates in a more meaningful way.
8: But opponents of Question 3 say all-party primaries would not increase competition or accountability.
11: Unfortunately, this ballot initiative makes all of those goals harder and makes the situation much worse.
8: Jordan Berg Powers is the chair of the No on 3 campaign. He says all-party primaries mean fewer options for voters in November because the ballot would have only 2 choices and in most cases would exclude third-party candidates. And he says extending competitive campaigns all the way to November would make running for office much more expensive.
11: So it really makes the problem of money in politics so much worse.
8: And Powers says it would harm black voters like him, He says that's because black voters are more likely to participate in Democratic primaries. So a single primary would dilute black political power.
11: That's not dissimilar to the sort of gerrymandering of black people in the South to diffuse our power. The way that you sort of harm black voters is you diffuse us, right? Like you separate us out, you add in all these other voters. This does the same thing.
8: But backers of Question 3 include the NAACP of New England and a bipartisan coalition of progressive groups, Republicans, and mayors. Danielle Allen is a Harvard professor who founded the group pushing for Question 3. She says all-party primaries are working in states like California and Washington, where she says they're bringing more voters into the process. Here's Allen speaking to NBC Boston.
12: Politicians need rivals. They need competition in order to force them to listen to voters. That is what this initiative delivers. That is clear in all the other states that already have it.
8: The opposition is also bipartisan and includes progressives, several unions, and the state Republican and Democratic parties. Steve Kerrigan is chairman of the Mass Democratic Party.
13: It is bad for democracy to limit the number of choices that people get in November, and we're going to do everything we can to defeat it.
8: Two Democratic state committee members sued to have Question 3 disqualified, but in June, the Supreme Judicial Court rejected the challenge. So now it's up to voters. For 90.9 WBUR, I'm Anthony Brooks.
0: WBUR supporters include Mass Mocha, presenting art in all forms all year long. 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
4: This is 90.9 WBUR. Temperatures are in the 50s, and we are still in the tail end of this storm, which will last throughout today. Look for possible showers, thunderstorms, still some wind that goes into the overnight, and then tomorrow, less rain, clouds. Temperatures today in the upper 50s. We're coming up on 7 o'clock.
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15: Live from NPR News in Washington, I'm Corva Coleman. Authorities in the UK say they have foiled a suspected terror plot. A group of men were arrested near an airbase the U.S. has used for attacks on Iran. NPR's Lauren Frayer explains what happened.
16: A farmer who lives nearby called police in the middle of the night to say she noticed three suspicious vans with masked men. Police intercepted the vehicles, arrested five men on suspicion, they say, of explosives and terrorism offenses. Police say an Iran link is just one of the possibilities they're investigating. The government here has also accused Russia of plotting attacks on British soil. But this past summer, Iran did threaten British bases.
15: NPR's Lauren Frayer reporting. Israeli Prime Minister Benjamin Netanyahu secretly traveled to Abu Dhabi this weekend to meet with a leader of the United Arab Emirates. That's according to a person briefed on the matter. NPR's Daniel Estrin reports from Tel Aviv.
17: The person was not authorized to speak publicly and did not say what came out of Netanyahu's meeting with UAE leader Mohammed bin Zayed. The United Arab Emirates has not commented on the matter. This comes after first Haaretz newspaper in Israel and then the New York Times reported that shortly before the October 7th attacks in 2023, the Emirati leader had warned Netanyahu that Hamas was planning an attack. NPR has not independently confirmed the reporting, and Netanyahu's office denies it. The October 7th attacks and the question of accountability for the Israeli security failure are a leading topic as Netanyahu seeks re-election next month. Daniel Estrin, NPR News, Tel Aviv.
15: President Trump is refusing to send hundreds of millions of dollars to the places Congress says it has to go. The move is called a pocket rescission. The federal government's nonpartisan watchdog, the Government Accountability Office, says the president's maneuver is illegal. NPR's Eric McDaniel reports.
18: Each year, Congress passes laws which allocate money to the federal government's various programs and agencies. That is their constitutional responsibility, the power of the purse. Now, the executive branch is unilaterally withholding money owed to programs the president opposes. That's $560 million to programs that provide services to refugees and other immigrants, according to a memo from the White House. Also, $15 million to a Justice Department team tasked with preventing and resolving racial tensions. That's $70 million to programs providing grants and fellowships to support institutions bringing foreign students and faculty to the U.S., and tens of millions more to initiatives that touch on climate change or racial and gender minority work. Eric McDaniel, NPR News in Washington.
15: The White House started airing a new ad this weekend featuring President Trump. In it, he asks people to join him in his fight to expel warmongers from the government. The ad says it was paid for by the U.S. government. Critics say this appears to violate federal law. This is NPR.
19: Good morning. In Boston, you're with 90.9 WBUR, and I'm Tiziana Deering. The state soon will begin a new effort focused on preventing suicide among Massachusetts veterans. WBUR's John Bender reports a new state effort will closely examine past tragedies for where veterans needed help but didn't get it.
20: Massachusetts leaders began work to establish a suicide mortality review with a federal grant 2 years ago. Now, state officials say they've finished an initial study of the system and are preparing to launch the new effort. Veterans Services Secretary Eric Guralnick says these reviews will help the state develop strategies to prevent suicide.
21: For every veteran moving forward that dies by suicide in the state, we will have an interdisciplinary team review in retrospect that death and identify some of the risk factors, contributing factors, and then we can build out programs to address those.
20: According to state data, 327 veterans died by suicide between 2018 and 2022. For 90.9 WBUR, I'm John Bender.
19: If you or someone you know is in crisis, you can call or text the National Suicide and Crisis Lifeline at 988. Georgia Senator Raphael Warnock has a vision for a, quote, moral reimagining of the nation, and he shared it while addressing attendees of Worcester's United Church of Christ conference over the weekend. During his keynote, the Democratic lawmaker and pastor criticized recent bills that cut funding to Medicaid and food benefits for millions of Americans. The Telegram and Gazette reports he also called for higher taxes on the country's wealthiest citizens and said he's working to expand health care access. And the Boston Celtics head coach, Joe Mazzulla, has severed ties with a Christian organization following allegations of predatory financial practices. Mazzulla tells the Boston Globe he withdrew from a scheduled October appearance for Life Surge and requested they remove his image from the group's website. A joint investigation by the publication Mother Jones and the Pablo Torre Finds Out podcast reported the predatory practices. Life Surge CEO Jeremy Nosek said in a statement that, quote, we will not apologize for who we are, what we believe, or the work we do. It's 7:06.
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19: The Sox lost to the Cubs yesterday in a game moved to Florida because of the weather. Now it's playoff time. They face the New York Yankees in the Bronx for a best of three American League wild card series. First game is tomorrow night. Starts at 8 p.m. The Pats and the Bruins will have for you at the bottom of the hour. The storm isn't quite done yet. We do have a flood watch and coastal flooding advisory in place until very early tomorrow morning. Chance of showers and thunderstorms today with a high near 60. The winds have died down some but are still there. That ends overnight, and tomorrow we are mostly cloudy with a high in the mid-60s before the sun returns on Wednesday. 56 degrees now in Boston. 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
19: You can also call 1-800-909-9287. And Amory Sievertson and I are here in the studio this morning asking you to do that now, this morning. Our fall fundraiser, which is the biggest of the year, ends on Wednesday. We will end it no matter what happens. But as of this morning, we are significantly behind where we need to be to meet our goal. And it is essential that we meet our goal. Just think about the stories that you've heard this morning. Everything from the government paid for television ad to the continued battle between the Trump administration and the media, which probably will heat up. It certainly didn't die down at all over this last weekend. Local ballot measures, the nor'easter that we've been riding out together. We're riding all of this together. And it takes a village to support public media, to make sure that it's here and free for all. The way we do that is those who can support it do. And Amory and I are asking you, please, if you haven't made a gift before, do it now. If you made a gift last year and you're one of the 2,000 people who has not renewed that gift yet, renew it. And if you can give a little more, please step forward. 800-909-9287 or WBUR.org.
4: And we heard Meghna Chakrabarty there say, you know, the importance of keeping WBUR steady and strong. And I want to hone in on this word steady here, because like any good thing in your life, you keep it consistent. If morning exercise is what makes you feel alive in the morning, and maybe you listen to WBUR while you do it, you keep doing it. 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You've had our back because you know that we are going to have yours, whether it's a nor'easter that we're covering, or the president challenging the First Amendment, or a combination of the two at the same time, and usually 3 or 4 or 5 or 12 or 20 more things beyond that. When you make your support steady, you know that we can keep being steady for you, and you don't want to take this kind of journalism and fact-based and truth-telling for granted, because it is the foundation of how you live your life and move through the world. 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Maybe it's $5 a month. Maybe you can do more. Maybe it's $20 a month or $50 a month that you can do for WBUR. Whatever the amount is, just do it right now during our most important fundraiser of the year when, as Tiziana said, we're significantly behind, but we can get there. If you make your gift now, 1-800-909-9287, WBUR.org.
19: You know, we'll tell you about a police chief in Medfield this morning and the reasons that President Trump has rejected another proposal to end the war in Iran. 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Quality journalism is on the line. It's essential. It's why we're called the Fourth Estate. It's essential to that symbiotic relationship, and it is under threat. We are in this weird position where we are reporting the stories, and right now we are the story. 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
19: We have a fantastic new t-shirt. 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
5: It's Morning Edition from NPR News. I'm Steve Inskeep in Washington, D.C.
6: And I'm Leila Fadel in New York City. Good morning. President Trump says he rejected an Iranian offer to suspend hostilities for 7 days and immediately reopen the Strait of Hormuz.
5: The president said the Iranian offer, quote, would not be acceptable, and that Iran is, in his words, losing so badly.
6: Joining us to discuss this and more is NPR international correspondent in the Gulf, Aya Batraoui. Good morning, Aya.
7: Good morning, Leila.
6: Okay, so today marks 7 months since the U.S. and Israel launched war on Iran and killed its supreme leader. Where do things stand right now?
7: So Iran's latest offer, which you mentioned, is basically that the two sides agree to something similar to the memorandum of understanding that they had agreed to back in June, and that deal barely lasted a few weeks. So what Iran wants is the U.S. to lift its naval blockade on its oil exports and to unfreeze billions of its dollars in foreign banks in exchange for reopening the Strait of Hormuz. But Trump already says he rejects those terms. Now, Iran's Foreign Minister Abbas Araghchi, he was on NBC's Meet the Press on Sunday, and I'd like you to listen to how he describes his country's position 7 months into this war.
23: We are fully prepared for the war to be resumed. And I repeat, we stand firm in the face of any new aggression, even if it comes to a doomsday war. But at the same time, we are ready, we stand ready for diplomacy. It is up to President Trump to choose.
7: So as you heard there, he talked about being ready for a doomsday war or for diplomacy. Now, Trump says Iran is desperate to make a deal because U.S. sanctions are strangling its economy. And he says that massive amounts of oil are already flowing through the Strait of Hormuz now.
6: Is that true? Are massive amounts of oil coming through the Strait?
7: So Leila, flows coming out of the Strait are really not consistent. They do swing from 1 week to another. But the most recent data by Kepler shows a 7-day average last week of around 13 million barrels a day of oil coming out of the Strait. Now, that's compared to around 15 to 17 million barrels a day of crude exports before the war. But there's two things to keep in mind. One is that Iran can and still does attack ships transiting through that narrow waterway. So these ships are running dark with their transponders off to hide their location. And that leads to the second point, which is that it's very expensive for ships to export oil through the Strait of Hormuz because of those risks without a deal in place. Brent crude is trading at around $107 a barrel today. That's more than 50% higher than before the war. And we heard last week Qatar's energy minister saying that the Strait of Hormuz is indispensable, that pipelines are not a solution, and they're vulnerable to attacks. Saudi Arabia's key pipeline to bypass the Strait of Hormuz was attacked this month, and it needs the Strait of Hormuz open because its secondary route to export oil through the Red Sea remains blocked by Yemen's Houthis.
6: That's right. Tell us about that war between the Houthis and the Saudis. Is Saudi Arabia getting support from allies?
7: So, Leila, the UK has stepped in with a refueling aircraft to support the Saudi Air Force in its bombing of the Houthis, who are supported by Iran. The UK says these wars in the Gulf are having an impact on prices at home. And as France looks to another winter and its needs for gas and oil, it is sending soldiers, radar, and defense systems to help the Saudis defend against Houthi attacks. Now, the Houthis say their attacks will continue until Saudi Arabia ends its attacks. And this past weekend, Saudi Arabia says the Houthis again fired at its capital, Riyadh. But, you know, ultimately, 7 months into this conflict, which remains unresolved, there is an absence of peace in the Gulf. And it's Washington's Gulf allies that are the ones paying the heavy price of this continued uncertainty and instability.
6: That's NPR's Aya Batraoui in Dubai. Thank you.
7: Thanks, Leila.
5: Let's pick up on that point and go further on this with Dana Stroll, who's with the Washington Institute for Near East Policy and served as Deputy Assistant Secretary of Defense for the Middle East during the Biden administration. Welcome to the program.
24: Good morning, Steve.
5: We just heard at the end of that report a reference to U.S. allies in the region. Do they suffer? And if so, how, as this conflict goes on?
1: Absolutely. So U.S. allies in the region, particularly Jordan and our Gulf countries who host U.S. military bases, have been attacked by Iran from the beginning of this war. So not only at those military bases, but then Iran expanded its retaliation by targeting civilian energy infrastructure, civilian hotels, desalination plants. And then, as Aya mentioned, we also had some of Iran's proxies, like the ones based in Iraq, targeting Saudi Arabia's oil infrastructure, that east-west pipeline.
5: So U.S. allies, instead of being more secure because they have a U.S. base, are less secure?
1: They are certainly suffering the consequences of Iran seeking to punish the region for the war that was started by Israel and the United States. However, there is alignment that Iran is really the problem in the region. Its nuclear program, its missile and drone program, we've seen the consequences of such a vast arsenal, and its support for terrorists all across the region have made and continue to make the region less safe.
5: Oh, there was reporting early in the war that Saudi Arabia was supportive of the United States, even though Saudi Arabia was suffering. It sounds like you buy that line of reasoning by the Saudis.
1: I think for the leadership of Saudi Arabia, what they need is stability in the Middle East in order to deliver economic growth and social reform for their country. And the best way to do that is de-escalation and the absence of war. But through all of these cycles of negotiations with Iran, what's very clear is that the Iranian regime is not prepared to make meaningful concessions that would make the region more stable. And because of that, Saudi Arabia and the other governments across the Middle East still need the military support that the U.S. security umbrella provides.
5: Okay, you mentioned the possibility of Iranian concessions or their reluctance to make concessions. We've been following these meetings. Is this a serious negotiation between Iran and the United States?
1: This continues to be testing of the water. I don't see it as serious at all. What the Iranians proposed were terms that were even before the actual MOU that stopped the big part of the war in June. It's just recycled offers, nothing that's real flexibility or meaningful concessions. And frankly, we heard the same thing from the Trump administration. Both sides are willing to continue these talks, but neither side is willing to show flexibility at this point.
5: We discussed this on the program. We heard Iranian President Pezeshkian last week when in New York saying we have no trust in the United States and saying Iran is only negotiating to prevent the U.S. from claiming that they refuse to negotiate. And meanwhile, President Trump said he doesn't expect a deal now, maybe after the midterms.
1: I think that's basically par for the course and a very typical Iranian playbook, which is continue to give the perception of being open to talking, but not being willing to show flexibility on the core areas of concern. Its nuclear program, its missile program, its support for terrorism, and now its attempts to close the Strait of Hormuz. And what this means is that we're going to be stuck in this muddled middle, not peace, not war, which probably does set both sides up for escalation again at some point in the near future.
5: Let me test something else that the president said. He said Iran is, quote, losing so badly. How would you assess who's winning or losing right now?
1: Well, if the Iranians were losing so badly, you'd probably see them more desperate to get some sort of agreement. What President Trump is likely referring to is the current strategy of this naval blockade against Iran, which means nothing is getting in and out of its ports, and then this new economic pressure campaign, which clearly is putting enormous pressure on the Iranian economy and straining Iran's leaders. But it has not yet generated sufficient pressure for the leadership to truly be willing to enter a meaningful negotiation.
5: Yeah, I was thinking about that because I'm thinking about the analogy with Russia, the United States, and in that case, much of the world trying to isolate Russia's economy. And there certainly was economic suffering, and a couple of years passed, and they never gave up the war, and the Russian economy has recovered to some extent. Could you envision the same thing happening with Iran?
1: We're seeing, again, with the cancellation of flights coming from and going to Iran, they can't get things into the country through air or via sea. But this is a regime who it's victory if they survive. And what they've done is survive against the most capable professional military the world has ever seen, which is the United States. And so for them, just minimal reconstitution of their programs and limping along economically is enough to say they stood up to the United States.
5: And just briefly, are we, meaning the United States, also limping along here? Because Zaya pointed out, the United States is getting oil through the Strait, but not keeping down the price of oil. It's well over $100 a barrel.
1: This is really serious. The U.S. military has done incredible work in facilitating up to 15 to 22 million barrels a day out of the Strait of Hormuz. But that doesn't answer the question about refined capacity, diesel, the things that Americans need to keep our economy going and our cars going. It doesn't feel like winning here at the United States. And I think that's why we're seeing increasing criticism of this war here at home.
5: Dana Stroll of the Washington Institute for Near East Policy, thanks for your insights.
1: Thanks for having me.
6: In South Africa, police are investigating who was behind two separate mass shootings that killed at least 27 people. NPR's Kate Bartlett reports mass shootings are an increasingly common occurrence, usually related to gangs.
9: It's been a bloody weekend in South Africa. South African police spokeswoman Brigadier Brenda Muridili said 17 people were killed in the one shooting, which took place at a bar in a township near Johannesburg.
10: The suspects, who were reportedly armed with AK-47 rifles and pistols, fled the scene in two vehicles.
9: A separate shooting at a Shishinyama, a local restaurant selling barbecued meat, near Cape Town, killed 10. The two shootings come just days after an attack on a house party in the coastal city of Durban killed 12 people, including a pregnant woman. South Africa has some of the highest violent crime rates in the world, recording about 60 murders a day. Often mass shooting incidents like these are linked to gangs and organized crime, sometimes surrounding activities involving illegal gold miners known as Zamazamas. President Cyril Ramaphosa addressed the shootings.
11: We cannot be a country where people just pick up guns and start shooting at people at random.
9: Earlier this year, he deployed the army in some of the worst affected areas. Separately, there has been a spate of femicides in Johannesburg. On Saturday, a 10th woman's body was discovered, despite police promises to crack down on gender-based violence. Kate Bartlett, NPR News, Johannesburg.

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1: We'll have the day's top stories for you in about 5 minutes here on 90.9 WBUR. And then coming up shortly after, likely you've been feeling this nor'easter now for several days. It's not quite over for us yet, but also New England states south of us got hit even harder, and we'll look at the damage there so far. Keep listening for all of it this morning at 7:25.
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1: 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I'm Tiziana Deering. Amory Sievertson's in the studio with me this morning, but here's the situation. This is our largest fundraiser of the year, this fall fundraiser. It ends on Wednesday no matter what, and we are significantly behind where we need to be. It is starting to pick up this morning, and we are asking you to be the next person to help pick up that momentum. We have to have a strong morning this morning to have a hope of getting where we need to meet our goal Wednesday, and we've got to meet that goal. That tone of voice there sounded sort of desperate. It's not. It's urgent. There's a difference. This is an urgent moment for journalism. It's an urgent moment for freedom of speech. It's an urgent moment in a world of AI slop for you to have a place to go that you know you can trust, will give you the whole story, and will report it without fear or favor. But we can't do it without you. 1-800-909-9287 or WBUR.org.
4: And this moment is just about what can you do? 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This sort of seeds the ground for the rest of the day in terms of, you know, what do you do with what's happening in the world? 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Is it, maybe you've been giving $10 a month and in this moment you're hearing this urgent call to action from Tiziana and from me, and you're saying, you know what? 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I can make that $15 a month. 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It's just everybody doing what they can in whatever amount. If you're in a position to give a larger gift right now, if you can give maybe $1,000 to WBUR and that's what you can do, or $5,000 or more than that, do that in this moment right now. It is an urgent time. We are seeing threats to just the First Amendment, our right to report the truth. We can't take that for granted. We all have to do our part in this moment. Call 1-800-909-9287-WBUR.org.
1: I'd like you to take just a second as you're doing whatever else you're doing to think about all the ways we serve you. 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
1: Live from NPR News in Washington, I'm Dave Mattingly. Police in Britain say they foiled a suspected terror plot with the arrests of five men about a mile from a Royal Air Force base in southwest England. The base is used by U.S. forces in the war with Iran, though investigators are still looking for possible links to Iran or other countries, including Russia. Attorney General Todd Blanche says he believes President Trump is within his rights to decide which media organizations can be allowed into the White House and aboard Air Force One. Blanche spoke to ABC's This Week, a day after CNN was not allowed aboard Air Force One for the president's trip to Tennessee.
2: What the president has said is that he is sick and tired of certain media outlets just refusing to report accurate news.
1: Blanche maintains it's a privilege, not a right, for members of the press to be in the White House or aboard Air Force One. Days earlier, a federal judge ordered the White House to temporarily restore White House access to CNN, MS Now, and Politico. Flood watches and warnings remain in effect this morning in coastal areas from North Carolina to New England. A weekend nor'easter left widespread flooding, some damage, and at least one death. The National Weather Service says the heavy rains and gusty winds should be moving away from the northeast by later today or tonight. This is NPR News from Washington.
3: And from Boston, thanks for choosing 90.9 WBUR. Good morning, I'm Tiziana Deering. More on the nor'easter now. Service is canceled on the Lynn and Quincy ferries today because of rough seas. The MBTA says the conditions also have forced the closure of the Central Wharf dock, which means the Winthrop and Harbor ferry loops will skip that stop today. Meanwhile, the Steamship Authority is gradually resuming its ferry service, but officials say operations still depend on the weather. And the weekend storm has washed part of a ship ashore on Nantucket that's believed to be from a wreck in 1884. Other pieces of the Warren Sawyer had been discovered earlier this year, but this weekend, beach erosion revealed something new. Yassine Leonardo Finger is museum coordinator at the Nantucket Maria Mitchell Association. She says it looks like the keel of a ship.
4: Like the ribs of the frame and kind of the base of the boat that is literally looks like the skeleton of the ship. There's pieces of iron on it for connecting parts of the ship together in remarkable condition because it's been buried in the sand for so long.
3: Leonardo Finger says they're working to confirm the connection to the cargo schooner that was carrying cotton and scrap iron from New Orleans to Boston when it went down. And limited access to affordable housing and good-paying jobs are two things holding back Black men and boys in Boston. That's according to the first phase of a city-commissioned report released last week about the challenges for Boston's Black male population. According to Mayor Wu's office, Boston runs dozens of programs, but many residents don't know they exist or don't trust them. The city says it will use the report's findings to fix the gaps and create more opportunities for Black men and boys. It's 7:35.
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3: An ugly loss for the Patriots to the Jacksonville Jaguars yesterday in Florida. Drake May struggled, was benched by head coach Mike Vrabel in the fourth quarter. The Patriots look to rebound next week when they head home to face the Buffalo Bills. Meanwhile, the Bruins begin their regular season with a game against the New York Rangers tomorrow night at TD Garden. Puck drops at 8 o'clock. And now that weather. Yes, we do still have a bit of the nor'easter hanging on today. 1 degree outside, meteorologist Danielle Noyce explains.
6: Well, we're not totally done with this storm yet, though the heaviest rain and wind is over. We may still gust 20 to 30 at the coast this afternoon, and it will rain off and on today, varying in intensity. The ocean is still churned up, too, so large breaking waves, erosion.

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1: Coming up at the top of the hour, British police say they've foiled a terrorist plot near a military base used by the U.S. Air Force. We'll tell you more, including the arrests they've made. 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
1: 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It's part of an $11.6 billion deal announced last week. The Boston Globe reports it's the largest contract in Akamai's history. And a judge is weighing in on a clash among historic Lexington Minutemen reenactors. Last week, a Middlesex Superior Court judge denied an injunction by former group captain Stephen Cole, who was trying to prevent two members from sharing their accusations against him. Last year, those members accused Cole of involving the organization in fraud and financial mismanagement, which he denies. The Boston Herald reports the judge ruled silencing the men would violate their First Amendment protections. Cole resigned as the group's president last month. I'm Tiziana Deering. Stay informed. Stay with WBUR's Morning Edition.
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1: Or call 1-800-909-9287. I'm Tiziana Deering. Emery Sievertson's here in the studio. I feel like Layla Faddle just gave you the whole case in just a few sentences. We are funded. You heard it at the beginning. But before Layla, you heard we're funded by you, our listeners. Exactly. We want it that way. We love it that way because it means everything we do for you, and we're beholden to no one but you. But we also need it to be that way because we've lost all federal funding. Congress cut it off for all public media last year. It's not coming back. And that means the stakes are even higher for the biggest fundraiser of the year, which is the one we're in now. We've only got a couple days left. We're going to end it Wednesday no matter what, and we're significantly behind. The good news is other listeners this morning are getting up, and they are calling, and they are saying to you, hey, I, you know, called in at 7:30 or 7 o'clock or 6:30 this morning. 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
4: Good morning, Tiziana. And join the team, as we heard Layla said. I, you know, it's such a simple notion, but it really captures what this is because, you know, WBUR is doing its part. We are bringing you the news and information. We're bringing you stories told in a way that you're not going to hear anywhere else. 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
1: We know you care about community. I know that one of the reasons that you listen is that we connect you to community. We help you understand the world around you. Sometimes it's down the street and sometimes it's on the other side of the planet. But you're a curious person who's hungry to understand and who values the kind of quality information it takes to be an informed citizen. We love that about you. And everything we do here, we do to serve you in those needs. We can't do it without you. We will always be free to anyone who wants to listen. That is by design. It's core to our mission. We're fiercely proud of it. But the way that we make it work is that those who can give do. And I will reemphasize, we are significantly behind where we need to be in order to meet our goal when this fundraiser is over on Wednesday, which it will be, whether we meet that goal or not. You have the power to help us meet that goal. We've got 2,000 people who gave last fall and haven't given again this fall. If you're one of those people, if every one of those 2,000 did it, we're fine, mm-hmm. right? So if you're mm-hmm. one of those people, just give again. And if you've never given before, what a perfect time to say, I can do $5 a month, and I know it will make a difference. You have the power here, and we're asking you to keep WBUR here and strong. 800-909-9287 or WBUR.org.
4: 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It really does take all of us, and when all of us pitch in, we don't need to interrupt the news anymore. We know that you have our back. We have a new sort of a WBUR team jersey, you could say. 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
0: 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I'm Leila Fadel.
6: And I'm Steve Inskeep. When parents monitor what their kids do online, the kids are less likely to experience the downsides of social media and too much screen time. That's according to research showing benefits to parents setting boundaries. NPR's Ritu Chatterjee reports.
7: Elizabeth Hoover is the mother of two teenage daughters aged 15 and 17. She recently retired from her job as the chief technology officer at Alexandria City Public Schools in Virginia. She says she's always set boundaries around screen time.
8: Even before they got their personal devices, we used tools to monitor screen time.
7: That was when the girls shared a family iPad. Then in middle school, they got their own smartphones.
8: My oldest daughter got it in seventh grade, and then the younger one, much to my older daughter's dismay, got it in sixth grade.
7: But they had clear rules about how they use their phones.
8: They could not download an app without my permission. There were specific time restraints around different apps. They did not have Instagram and they did not have Snapchat.
7: Hoover says her family also has rules around when to have screen time.
8: No devices at the dinner table, bedtime, you know, turning in the phones.
7: And research shows that those rules protect kids in a number of ways, says pediatrician Dr. Jason Nagata.
9: Limiting phone and social media use at nighttime, sort of as a household rule, has been linked with lower social media addiction scores in the children, lower overall social media time.
7: Nagata is at the University of California, San Francisco, and is a leading researcher of kids' online behaviors.
9: If you're not on your phone late at night, then you have less use, there's less kind of addictive or problematic use, and then you may be less likely to be cyberbullied or engage in cyberbullying.
7: Reducing nighttime use also protects sleep, which is critical for mental health and brain development. But, Nagata says, monitoring kids' online habits isn't just about setting boundaries. It also involves
9: asking about their children's online experiences, being curious about content.
10: I always have to remind myself, I have a 17-year-old and 12-year-old. Be curious, don't be furious.
7: Sunny Shun Liu is the research director at the Stanford Social Media Lab. She suggests parents ask their kids open-minded questions about what they're doing online.
10: What's this? Why this app is so interesting? Why show me about that? I think it's really keep the communication open.
7: And the communication should go both ways. If you see something funny online, she says, share it with your kids. If they're playing an online game, maybe join them.
10: I think that's the best way to really build parent and kids cohesion and relationships and trust that way.
7: That's the approach Elizabeth Hoover used with her daughters.
8: Early on in third, fourth grade, I started to establish a dialogue about their digital life.
7: About issues like cyberbullying, online scams, Instagram filters.
8: I tell parents to start early, talk often, listen intently.
7: It's something she practices even today. Ritu Chatterjee, NPR News.
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2: My name is Elena Moore, and I am a political reporter at NPR. 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
3: 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I'm Tiziana Dearing here in the studio with Amory Sievertson. We are coming up on 8 o'clock. It is Monday morning in a fall fundraiser that is our biggest of the year, made bigger by the loss of federal funding last year. We are significantly behind where we need to be, and we will end this fall fundraiser Wednesday whether we hit our goal or not. How it goes on Morning Edition this morning, honestly, is going to have a lot to say about whether we stay behind or whether we put ourselves in a position to meet that goal Wednesday. It's that straightforward. And so Amory came in early this morning, and I'm here asking you, can you be a part of this solution? Can you join the tens of thousands of others who support WBUR and say, yep, I will make sure you get there because I want to make sure that you are here for me when I need you every day? 800-909-9287 or WBUR.org.
4: You need us every day, and we need you every day. 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Maybe it's just the weather getting to my head. We're kind of each other's umbrellas when you think about
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4: 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Have us covered. 1-800-909-9287, WBUR.org.
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6: Live from NPR News in Washington, I'm Corva Coleman. President Trump says he rejected Iran's offer to suspend conflict for 7 days and reopen the Strait of Hormuz. He says the deal's not acceptable. Iran wants the U.S. to lift its blockade and unfreeze billions of its money in foreign banks in exchange for opening the strait. But President Trump says massive amounts of oil are flowing through the strait now. The oil flow is not consistent. NPR's Aya Betraoui says there are two things to keep in mind.
7: One is that Iran can and still does attack ships transiting through that narrow waterway. So these ships are running dark with their transponders off to hide their location. And that leads to the second point, which is that it's very expensive for ships to export oil through the Strait of Hormuz because of those risks without a deal in place.
6: NPR's Aya Betraoui reporting. Officials in the UK say they've arrested 5 men and foiled an apparent terror plot. They're going over 3 vans discovered near an airbase. The U.S. uses that base to launch attacks on Iran. The Senate is expected to vote today on a bill to reform college sports. NPR's Becky Sullivan reports the bill would allow the NCAA to reinstate rules on eligibility and transfers.
8: Supporters of the Protect College Sports Act say it's needed to rein in what they call a Wild West era for college athletics. Athlete pay has taken off since courts legalized name, image, and likeness payments. Players can transfer freely between schools. And there are constant lawsuits from players challenging eligibility rules. The bill would grant the NCAA a limited antitrust exemption to restore those rules. It also aims to prevent so-called super conferences by capping the membership of big revenue conferences at 19 schools and disincentivizing schools from jumping from one power conference to another. Sports law experts tell NPR that if it becomes law, the bill would likely not end the flood of litigation. Instead, the bill itself is what would be challenged. Becky Sullivan, NPR News, Washington.
6: Forecasters are warning residents of Mexico's Baja Peninsula about Hurricane Polo. The powerful hurricane could make landfall by late tonight. From member station KJZZ, Nina Krivinsky has more from Hermosillo, Mexico.
9: Hurricane Polo has been making its way north off Mexico's west coast after rapidly intensifying into a major hurricane. The storm is expected to make landfall on the Baja Peninsula before making its way inland to the Mexican state of Sonora across the Gulf of California. The U.S. Embassy in Mexico warns travelers to be aware of flooding, mudslides, and road closures early in the week. The National Hurricane Center says moisture from the hurricane could also lead to heavy rainfall and flooding in the southwest U.S. Another storm, Tropical Storm Rachel, off of Mexico's southwest coast, has been moving north in Polo's wake and strengthened into a tropical storm Sunday. For NPR News, I'm Nina Krivinsky in Hermosillo, Mexico.
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3: And thanks for choosing 90.9 WBUR. Good morning. I'm Tiziana Deering in Boston, and we'll start at Logan Airport, where the nor'easter is causing a growing number of delays and cancellations this morning. The website FlightAware shows 89 canceled flights to and from the airport this morning, and there are now more than 100 delays, up from just 10 a couple of hours ago. So make sure you check your flight status before leaving if you fly today. A gallon of diesel in Massachusetts now averages $6.38. AAA says that's 2 cents shy of the all-time high. One place not feeling that hard rise in fuel prices, the MBTA. WBUR's Andrea Perdomo Hernandez explains why.
10: The Transit Authority plans to use 21 million gallons of diesel this fiscal year.
3: Half of that is locked in at a price secured in February ahead of the U.S.-Iran war, which has created a lot of volatility in the market. MBTA Treasurer Patrick Landers says the deal puts the T in a neutral position when gas prices spike.
0: What it means is that we're on 50% of our volume, we're locked in at $2.23 per gallon, no matter what happens at the pump.
3: The Transit Authority's current fuel deal is good through June of next year. For 90.9 WBUR, I'm Andrea Perdomo-Hernandez.
10: The Department of Public Health reports three more people have tested positive for West Nile virus. The state says they were likely bitten by a mosquito in Middlesex or Suffolk County, where a majority of the Commonwealth's human cases have occurred. A total of 11 people in the state have tested positive for the virus. Massachusetts warns mosquitoes still are a threat until the first hard frost. It's 8:07.
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10: The Boston Red Sox have to shake off a 6-2 loss to the Cubs in Florida yesterday because it is on to the Bronx. Tomorrow night begins the best of three series between the Red Sox and the New York Yankees in the American League Wild Card Series. First game tomorrow night starts at 8 p.m. We'll have Bruins and Patriots at the bottom of the hour. The storm isn't quite done with us yet. We have a flood watch and a coastal flood advisory in place until very early tomorrow. Chance of showers and thunderstorms today, high near 60. The winds have died down some, but not that much. They're still out there. That rain pattern continues overnight. Tomorrow, the showers taper off in the early morning. Clouds, patches of fog, highs in the low to mid-60s, and then wait for Wednesday, because it looks like we'll be a return to some sunny, warmer weather. 56 degrees holding steady in Boston. 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
5: 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And Jarl and Pamela Mohn, focusing on civil liberties, foster youth, public radio, and the arts.
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10: 1-800-909-9287, WBUR.org. Tiziana Dearing here in the studio with Amory Sievertson. My heart is full hearing those testimonials from members of our community just like you who have said we care about this enough and we're in a position enough that we can step forward and be one of those listeners that supports WBUR. Will you this morning? We are in the last couple days of our fall fundraiser. It ends Wednesday no matter what. We are significantly behind where we need to be to meet our goal. But the momentum is starting to build this morning. And these next 2 hours, we could build a lot of momentum. Amory Sievertson is here to tell us why.
8: Well, it's because we have a dollar for dollar match on the table, Tiziana, which means that if you can make a, say, $10 a month contribution to WBUR right now, it's going to be $20 a month. If you can make, say, a one-time gift of $500, it's going to become $1,000. $5,000 is going to become $10,000, all because you made that gift right here, right now, in this moment for WBUR. You know, you heard those listeners talking about why they
4: 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This is thanks to generous members of our Murrow Society. 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
3: These next 2 hours with this match are huge. They are huge as to whether we will crawl out of this hole of being behind where we need to be and whether we can get to our goal by Wednesday. And I want you to think about the range of stories that we're bringing you just this morning, from a report in Boston about the state of black men and boys that says there's a serious need for more high-paying jobs and affordable housing, all the way to the White House, where there is a campaign ad that ran for President Trump in 2024 that talks about the final battle that is airing again now and says it is now funded by the U.S. government. Everything in between. We just heard last hour about President Trump saying no to a ceasefire proposal in Iran. Around the corner, around the world, we do it all for you. And if you take advantage of this match in these next 2 hours, you can catapult us forward so that we can continue to bring you everything you need to know as a curious, responsible, engaged, informed member of our community. 1-800-909-9287 or WBUR.org.
4: And these members of our Murrow Society putting this match on the table, it's their call to action to you. It's them saying whether you're thinking about getting in the game for the first time and joining us for, say, $5 a month or $10 a month, which will be doubled, or you need that extra boost of motivation to give again. You gave last year and you want to give again. Now is the time because it can be doubled. Or if you already give monthly, in which case, thank you so much. You sustain WBUR. Can you add a dollar or two to that amount? Can you make that $10 a month, $11 a month? Because even that extra dollar will be doubled.
3: Turning
4: right now.
3: It up to 11.
4: Turning
3: I love
4: it up to 11. And really turning it up to 11 means you're turning it up potentially to 22 because it's going to be doubled right now for WBUR. So that's our new slogan of the morning. But please just do it now. I mean, this is the time to give as generously as you can.
3: And other people, I mean, the momentum is starting to pick up this morning.
4: That's
3: this is
4: right.
3: Your neighbor saying, yep, yeah, we get it. We hear you and we're answering. Can you? Will you be the next one?
4: 1-800-909-9287. 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That's powerful. Thank you so much.
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17: 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I'm Steve Inskeep.
18: And I'm Leila Fadel. British authorities say they have foiled a suspected terror plot. They arrested men near an airbase. And today, counterterrorism officials are asking if Iran could have been behind this as retaliation for U.S. and Israeli strikes. For more on this investigation, we're joined by NPR's Lauren Freyer at our bureau in London. Hi, Lauren.
19: Hi, Leila.
18: So what exactly happened there yesterday?
19: So this was near RAF Royal Air Force Base Fairford in the Cotswolds, where some American bombers and reconnaissance aircraft take off for Iran. And this is an otherwise bucolic green area a couple hours west of London. A farmer who lives nearby called police in the middle of the night to say she noticed three suspicious vans and masked men. Mm. Now, police went and intercepted those vehicles, arrested five men on suspicion, they say, of explosives and terrorism.
13: terrorism offenses. Now, police have just come out and told us in the past few minutes that the men are British nationals who live in London and are all in their mid-20s. The British Army spent all day Sunday using a bomb disposal robot to probe these vehicles. Now, police say an Iran link is only one of the possibilities they're investigating. The government here has also accused Russia of plotting attacks on British soil in the past. But, you know, this past summer, Iran threatened British bases.
18: Oh, what was that threat?
13: So back in July, Iran's IRGC, the Islamic Revolutionary Guard Corps, issued a statement saying any base used against Iran is a legitimate target and that, quote, London is responsible if it assists U.S. attacks on Iran. Now, the U.S. military has long had a presence at RAF Fairford and other bases for decades here, you know, during the 1991 Gulf War, during the 2003 Iraq invasion. The British Defense Secretary Wes Streeting was on the BBC this morning, and he was asked whether Britain is now being targeted for that long relationship, working in coordination with the US military. Here's what he said.
20: The defense and intelligence cooperation we have with the United States of America is the closest alliance of any two sovereign countries anywhere in the world. That makes us more safe, not less safe.
13: Streeting was also asked about Iran specifically. He refused to speculate about whether these suspects are linked to Iran, but he said the Iranian regime does want to do harm to British interests and allies. The U.S. Embassy in London also separately put out a security alert last night asking U.S. citizens across this country to exercise caution.
18: Now, I know you said the suspects are British nationals in their mid-20s, live in London. What else do we know about them?
13: They have not been identified publicly. And until that police update a few minutes ago, President Trump was actually our main source of information about these suspects. He told reporters yesterday, quote, we had them under investigation. They were looking to do big damage. And later he said, we know all about them. Now, authorities here have not said whether the suspects were known to authorities or under any kind of surveillance. It's worth noting that this base and others have been target of protesters. You know, polls show Brits oppose the Iran war. British bases have been vandalized, and the British government has charged anti-war protesters with terrorism offenses. Under these terrorism laws, suspects can be detained for up to 14 days. So we're hoping to find out more about them during that time frame.
18: That's NPR's Lauren Freyer in London. Thank you, Lauren.
13: You're welcome.
17: Juliette Kayyem has been listening with us. She's a national security expert and former Homeland Security official. Good morning.
21: Good morning.
17: Okay, so the news since you last talked with us earlier this morning is the British authorities say these five who were arrested are British nationals in their mid-20s. What can you make of that?
21: I think that information basically excludes one theory that the British government would be investigating, which was what it was their Iranian sleeper cells that was sort of pushed into or sent to Britain to do damage. That's the only thing this information seems to exclude at this stage. These are British nationals, 20-something, which tends to be, you know, the age of sort of radicalization or terror activity. They drove over 2 hours to get close to the base. And, you know, I would say common sense tells you that, you know, three white vans in the middle of the night parking by an Air Force base is not generally a peaceful thing. And so they are very, very concerned about what these men were able to do, but still have not confirmed, you know, what was animating this kind of activity.
17: You said there's a theory that can be eliminated, the idea of an Iranian sleeper cell. What are some of the theories, hypotheses that would be live for investigators at this moment based on what little we know?
21: So given that they're British nationals, one would be sort of what is their background? What is their political, national, religious affinity? And were these men radicalized sort of generally because of the war in Iran, which is deeply unpopular also in not just in the United States, but in Britain? So they're looking at a radicalization process brought by a war without any specific direction by Iran itself. And this is what we experience here in the United States often.
1: Self-radicalization
21: or just, you know, they have a common hatred. They look at this Air Force base. It's as close as they can get to sort of going after the United States. This is a major base for us. This is where our B-52s and B-1s launch from to attack Iran. There is yet, though, and this is why we're careful, because the British government is confirming nothing yet. That this could be, I don't want to say unrelated to the war, but it may not be directly tied to anyone with affinity to Iran. There are protests around the areas. Your reporter was showing the British have been nervous about Russian-related terrorism. So we simply don't know right now in terms of the motivation, even though, because of what is going on in the world, because of what Iran has said about this base, that would be the primary theory going into any investigation, is that this is tied to the war in Iran.
1: I feel the need to underline what we don't know here. We don't even know for sure that there was a bomb, right? We know there was a bomb disposal robot, but we don't know what they found.
21: That's exactly right. So right now, all we know, we know sort of a variety of things that are in conflict right now. And that's why we're awfully careful about saying that this is, you know, automatically a terrorism incident. The British are keeping the terror sort of identification or terrorism investigation identification aligned with this case right now. But we have not heard that there were explosive materials in the vans. We don't know if the men were armed. We don't know, you know, whether there might have been sort of follow on or other threats that may have come behind it. So we simply don't know how serious or acute of a threat they were that night. We also, there is some conflicting information between what President Trump said, that these men were being followed for a long period of time, and the oddity that, if that's true, that these men were able to get so close to the Air Force base and were only disclosed by a farmer who was looking outside saying, this is awfully weird that you have these men in vans near the base. If it's true that these men were being surveyed, the British police or, you know, British counterterrorism officials are going to have to account for how did they get so close if they did to an attack.
1: Just got about 20 seconds here, but is it your sense that the UK and the US still collaborate closely on intelligence and counterterrorism, even as President Trump criticizes all allies?
21: Absolutely. I mean, this is at the tactical level. That information sharing is going on because we have a common interest, which is obviously to protect our population and their population. At the strategic level, you know, the speeches, there's still a lot of disagreements going on.
1: Juliet Kayyem of Harvard, she writes the Substack Early Warning. Thanks so much.
21: Thank you.
18: Aura plans to become a publicly traded company this week. It makes rings that track users' health data, and the company is expected to be one of this year's biggest IPOs, raising more than $2 billion. NPR's Elena Selyuk reports.
2: In recent years, smart watches have been losing ground to smart rings, as people who want to track their sleep, steps, or stress are looking for devices that are lighter, more discreet, and screen-free. And Aura, founded in Finland 13 years ago, has run circles around its rivals. Its minimalist rings show up on the hands of celebrities like Lady Gaga, Beyoncé, and the hottest American tennis star.
22: Will Coco Gauff please report to the U.S. Open?
2: This is from Aura's most recent ad campaign. Aura says its users have doubled for 2 years straight. And the median for how much people wear its tracking ring is 23 hours a day. Forrester research analyst Ariel Terzinski says the brand has cracked the code on how to get its sensors on people's fingers every waking hour and in bed.
23: The fact that folks not only start wearing it and become paying members, but also that they wear it roughly 5 days a week, which is significant.
2: The paying member part is also notable. Buying an Aura ring costs at least $350. But then if you actually want to use all your health data, there's a subscription fee of $6 a month. This helps make Aura reliably profitable.
23: So it's as much about this hardware aspect as it is about the subscription model.
2: Aura's pitch is that its rings can track more than 50 health metrics, including body temperature and heart rate. In its first financial disclosure earlier this month, the company said it had, quote, amassed one of the largest biometric data sets in consumer health, with nearly 42 billion hours of physiological data on its users. This has critics raising concerns about data security and privacy. Also, a class action lawsuit has questioned the quality of Aura's sleep tracking, which the company disputes. And then there's a big picture question.
0: I think we run the risk of confusing data as a proxy for health.
2: Lucy McBride is a primary care doctor in Washington, D.C. and author of a book called Beyond the Prescription. She says she's seen benefits, like when a tracker alerted a patient to a heart condition, but
0: I've also had patients who feel like they're at the mercy of these trackers. They feel like it's a bad boyfriend, like judging them and shaming them and wanting them to do more.
2: And she says it's not about the data itself, but about how we use it. Alina Selyukh, NPR News.
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3: We'll bring you so much more yet this morning. In about 5 minutes, we'll have the day's top stories. Then shortly after, President Trump continues to feud with the press corps, most recently banning CNN from Air Force One in a trip he made over the weekend. And that means his appearances are going uncovered. We'll look at the political implications. 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
3: 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I'm Tiziana Deering here in the Morning Edition studio. Amory Sievertson has joined us this morning. I know I speak for Amory and the rest of our colleagues when I say that we're so proud to bring you that reliable, trustworthy news that you rely on. And in this moment, we're asking you to support it. This is Monday of our biggest fundraiser of the year, the fall fundraiser. It ends Wednesday regardless. We came into this Monday morning significantly behind where we needed to be on pace to meet our goal. So really behind the eight ball. This morning, a number of other WBUR Morning Edition listeners have stepped up. They've said, we get it. You're in the hole. 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Good morning, Amory.
4: Good morning, Tiziana. And we've got a little extra juice right now because we have a dollar-for-dollar match.
3: That's a lot
4: on
3: of
4: the
3: juice.
4: Table. That's a lot of juice. That's twice the juice we had before, you might say. It only goes until 10 o'clock this morning. But this really is what it sounds like. If you make a gift of, say, $15 a month right now to WBUR, it's going to become $30 a month. If you make a gift of, say, $1,000. You can give a larger amount right now. It's going to become $2,000. $10,000 is going to become $20,000. We're not joking. It's not magic. It's the Murrow Society. These are generous listeners who say, hey, we can do a little bit more for WBUR. And they do that to encourage you to do your part as generously as you can. Also, I want you to give right now, because a little fun fact that I just learned, and she would never say this herself, but it's Tiziana Deering's birthday today. You wake up to Tiziana Deering every morning. You listen right now, you hear her voice and the team that has powered all of Morning Edition behind you. It starts your day and that carries you, that carries you through your day. And we have a dollar for dollar match. What a way to celebrate. We've got a dollar for dollar match on the table right now, right? So dig as deep as you can, give as generously as you can in this moment for the, you know, the voice of the calm, fact-based, independent journalism that fuels your morning and starts your day off right and makes you a smarter, more informed, more compassionate, understanding citizen. And it's going to be doubled right now. What a day. 1-800-909-9287, WBUR.org.
3: Thank you, Amory. 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And we've been in this weird situation where we're a part of the story right now. And we just are, right? The Trump administration is attacking news organizations. We know that there are threats to free speech. In that, we are determined to stay strong for you. But it is the truth that we can't do it without you. 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
1: Live from NPR News in Washington, I'm Dave Mattingly. Police in Britain say they've broken up a suspected terror plot with the arrests of five men near a Royal Air Force base used by U.S. forces in the war with Iran. They're still looking at possible links to Iran or other countries, including Russia. Flooding, some damage, and at least one death are reported from a weekend nor'easter. It left high water in coastal areas from North Carolina to New England. In Massachusetts, the storm once again revealed the remains of what is believed to be a shipwreck from the 1880s on the island of Nantucket. NPR's Isabella Gomez Sarmiento reports.
2: The editor-in-chief of the Nantucket Current was covering the storm when he received a tip about wooden fragments from what appeared to be a ship washed up on a beach. Jason Graziade went out to see the remains. He told NPR they were in the same spot as ship parts found in 2022. At the time, researchers spent months investigating the found wooden parts, which resembled a ship's hull. They concluded that the remains likely belonged to the Warren Sawyer. It was a Boston-bound cargo ship that crashed in 1884. Although it's not certain yet whether the new remains were once part of the Warren Sawyer, Graziade wrote to NPR that it's fascinating to encounter a piece of Nantucket's maritime history. Isabella Gomez Sarmiento, NPR News.
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3: And we're glad to be with you here on 90.9 WBUR in Boston. I'm Tiziana Deering. In local news, Medfield Police Chief Michelle Garrett has been placed on paid administrative leave, pending an outside investigation into alleged department policy violations. Town officials haven't specified the nature of any allegations. In a statement, they say the police department continues to operate under its existing command structure without disruption. Under Garrett's leadership, the department was at the center of a 2022 investigation, which found that several officers regularly were sleeping on the job and hiding from active patrols during night shifts. The union representing officers pushed back, blaming Garrett for understaffing. The water quality at New Hampshire's Lake Winnipesaukee is declining. Kate Dario reports on new data from the Lake Winnipesaukee Alliance.
4: The report shows the lake is struggling in three key metrics. Water clarity is down, and phosphorus and cyanobacteria levels are up. Eric Tsai, who leads the group, points to a few culprits.
5: What I call the three S's, stormwater runoff, septic effluent, and road salt. That is the perfect storm of stress now bearing down on the lake. So the trends on each of these fronts are all headed in the wrong direction. The beauty is we know how to change the trend lines when it comes to these issues, but we have to act now.
4: Tsai says the report drew from data going back decades. It shows water clarity has decreased by more than 8 feet since the 1980s. For the New England News Collaborative, I'm Kate Dario.
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3: A tough loss for the Patriots yesterday. They fell to the Jaguars in Florida 35-6. Drake May committed three turnovers. He was benched by head coach Mike Vrabel in the fourth quarter. The Pats will look to rebound next week. They'll be back at home to face the Buffalo Bills. And the Bruins, their regular season starts tomorrow night. It's a home game at the Garden against the Rangers at 8. We'll have Red Sox for you at the top of the hour. They're headed to the playoffs. Wild card round. Rain and wind from the weekend's nor'easter not done. As 1 degree outside meteorologist Danielle Noyce explains, the sun will make a return this week.
7: The worst of the rain and wind is done, but this nor'easter is still lingering today. That will mean rain off and on, a cool, raw feel, only 55 to 60. Still a lot of standing water and big puddles, so slow travel. Big wave action still, too, and beach erosion splash over earlier this afternoon right at the coast again. Tomorrow still

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3: You can also call 1-800-909-9287 and do it this morning. 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We will never have a paywall. We will always be free. That is by design. But the way that works is that those who can support us do. I'm Tiziana Deering. Amory Sievertson is here in the studio. This is Monday of the last Monday of our fall fundraiser, the biggest fundraiser of the year, made bigger by the fact that we have no federal funding anymore, and we are significantly behind where we need to be. That's the bad news. We're going to be done Wednesday whether we hit our goal or not, and we're not tracking right now to hit that goal. The good news is your community is stepping up this morning, and the calls are starting to come in. People are going online. The gifts are starting to come in, and Amory is here to tell you about why it's particularly important you do it in the next hour and 15 minutes.
4: That's right, because we got a dollar-for-dollar match on the table just between now and 10 o'clock. But I don't want you to wait until then. I want you to do this right now, because the sooner you make that gift to WBUR, the sooner you're going to have the feeling, the empowering feeling of knowing that you're a part of this, that you did not sit this one out. You did not leave this for other neighbors or other donors, you know, other listeners to do their part and say, that's for someone else. You joined this right now. You had your contribution of, say, maybe $10 a month become $20 a month for WBUR. You know, what is it? You feel twice as powerful when you take advantage of something like a dollar for dollar match, because you are literally twice as productive. We can't say that about anything else that might happen over the course of the rest of your day. But you can seize this Monday morning, make a gift in any amount, have it be doubled by generous members of our Murrow Society who have stepped up to do what they can for WBUR, and have the satisfaction of knowing that you are literally twice as powerful for the rest of the day. 1-800-909-9287 or WBUR.org.
3: You know, I heard our colleague Lisa Mullins say last week, a lot is riding on you being an informed citizen. 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We put it, our dollars right here on the table. Can you put yours with ours? 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And in my mind, it doesn't get any more powerful than that. 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
4: On the one hand, you know, it's a Monday morning. Those can be tough. It's not so pretty outside. It's quite rainy. We're still riding out the rest of this
3: storm. The sun is coming later this week, I promise.
4: The sun is coming. But on the other hand, you can take that sort of sleepy Monday rainy morning and turn it into a, oh my gosh, I just had my dollars go twice as far. Something that I did was doubled just because I did it right now. The rest of the world does not work this way. The rest of life does not work this way. 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It's too important that we finish this fundraiser successfully. We're not on track right now. We will be with you. 1-800-909-9287-WBUR.org.
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3: This is WBUR's Morning Edition. I'm Tiziana Deering. WBUR received some sad news over the weekend. Howard Stevenson, a pillar in Boston's business and philanthropic communities, has died. Howard was 85. He grew up in Holiday, Utah, outside Salt Lake, and he first came to Boston to go to Harvard Business School. Then this became home. His loss is personal to us. Howard served on the WBUR board for more than a quarter century until his death Saturday night. Our CEO, Margaret Lowe, has this appreciation.
5: Forbes magazine once described Howard Stevenson as a lion of entrepreneurship. So perfect. Among the many books he wrote, Make Your Own Luck, 12 Practical Steps to Taking Smarter Risks in Business, and Do Lunch or Be Lunch, The Power of Predictability in Creating Your Future. Those titles reveal what was so special about Howard, deep wisdom, often accompanied by a wink. Howard was a professor at Harvard Business School for more than 40 years and founded the entrepreneurship program there. He co-founded the Baupost Group, one of the world's leading hedge funds. Along the way, he raised hundreds of millions of dollars in philanthropic support for Harvard, making him one of the most successful fundraisers in the university's history. But Harvard wasn't the only place that mattered to him, far from it. He raised a comparable amount to benefit a magnificent range of other local and national organizations, including WBUR and NPR. Howard was on NPR's board of directors in the early 2000s. He even chaired the board for a few years. That's where I first met him. And it was on that board, Howard told me, that he first appreciated the importance of local stations and the role we play in our communities. Howard cared deeply about community. It's one of the reasons he said that he was so committed to WBUR. He understood how fragile things are and wanted to do everything he could to ensure that we would be here serving this city and region for decades to come. Howard's beloved wife, Freddie Stevenson, is still on our board. The two of them shared so much, including their love for WBUR. Like Howard, Freddie talks eloquently about the joy of giving back and the importance of WBUR as a source of trustworthy news and information. How lucky we have been to have them both in our lives for so long. Even as his health began to fade, Howard never missed a board meeting, and he would always offer at least one remarkably penetrating idea or insight that helped me see things with much greater clarity. And he always had the perfect quip, at the ready for every occasion. It was one of his many gifts. A few of my favorites, be careful of people not constrained by the facts. Inside every good book, there's a great article trying to escape. The trouble with Washington, D.C. is they combine northern hospitality with southern efficiency. Don't cheat at solitaire. And this, I'd like to learn from all my mistakes, but I won't live long enough to do it. None of us will, Howard. None of us. Godspeed, my friend and trusted advisor. 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
8: 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I cover the intersection of technology and politics, so things like how powerful people and companies shape how we interact with each other, the ways we get information. I report a lot about AI and how it's affecting our well-being and our relationships and also our elections and our democracy. So in my work, I try to help people make sense of these really big changes that are happening in their lives because of technology. So looking at who is making decisions, what are their motivations and incentives, how they can be held accountable. 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
3: You can call 1-800-909-9287 or go to WBUR.org. I'm Tiziana Deering, Amory Sievertson here in the studio this morning. And I'm thinking about what Shannon Bond just said, and she's hoping to give you a better understanding of technology so you can make better decisions about the technology in your lives. And we are just plain hoping to give you a better understanding of the world around you so that you can move in it and through it the way you want to. That is our mission and our calling here at WBUR. And we take great joy in serving you in that way. We have some urgent moments where we have to come to you and say we have to pay for that. And in this moment, in this fall fundraiser, which is the biggest of the year, we're in a particularly urgent moment because we're behind. We'll finish this fundraiser on Wednesday, whether we've met our numbers or not, but we started this morning in a hole. You know, you sort of pace things out to where you need to be. We started in this morning in a pretty significant hole. And we are working to climb our way out of it, but we can't do it without you. And so that's why Amory's here this morning. That's why I'm talking to you. We need you now. 1-800-909-9287 or WBUR.org.
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3: You know, think about the stories from around the corner and around the world that you're going to learn about or have learned about just this morning, whether it's the foiled terrorist plot, according to British police in the UK, outside a military base that the U.S. Air Force uses, whether it's President Trump's decision to turn down a ceasefire proposal from Iran that would have reopened the Strait of Hormuz, whether it's the Trump administration's ongoing battle with the media, which poses an existential threat to the First Amendment and independent journalism, or it is the impacts of this weekend's nor'easter, which hit us hard, but hit our southern neighbors in southern New England states even harder. We help you understand your neighborhood, your country, your world. 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
3: Right. Maybe
4: now to 10 o'clock.
3: Exactly. 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
4: Because that little more, whatever it is, will also go twice as far. 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
10: Live from NPR News in Washington, I'm Corva Coleman. China and the U.S. have released a list of imports they will reduce tariffs on that are worth $30 billion in each direction. NPR's Jennifer Pack reports from Beijing. This follows last week's U.S. visit between President Trump and Chinese President Xi.
11: President Trump has been imposing rounds of tariffs on Chinese exports in his first and now second term. China retaliated in kind, often targeting Trump's voting base, American farmers. Now they get some reprieve. China's Commerce Ministry says it will lower tariffs on U.S. agricultural products like beef, chicken, almonds, and also on American medical equipment and coal. In exchange, the White House says it will reduce tariffs on Chinese baby products, toys, and decorations, which, if implemented in time, American consumers could see some holiday savings. Jennifer Pack, NPR News, Beijing.
10: Israel has imposed a week-long closure of its military checkpoints in the occupied West Bank. This further tightens restrictions on Palestinians. NPR's Kat Lonsdorf reports it comes as the Israeli military increased its presence in the territory ahead of national elections next month.
12: Over the weekend, Israeli Defense Minister Israel Katz said he instructed the military to impose a, quote, general closure of the occupied West Bank for the duration of the Jewish holiday, Sukkot. It's not unusual for Israel to impose further restrictions on Palestinians in the West Bank during Jewish holidays for what it says are security concerns. But this comes as Israel has already been significantly building its military presence in the territory as the election draws closer, and after several recent Palestinian attacks on Israelis, including one that severely wounded the son of Israel's ambassador to the U.S. Such closures in the West Bank greatly limit the movement of Palestinians trying to go about daily life. Kat Lonsdorf, NPR News, Tel Aviv.
10: Cuts to social safety net programs such as Medicaid are kicking in just as voters are grappling with higher prices. NPR's Mara Liasson reports.
13: In addition to the social safety net cuts that were in the One Big Beautiful Bill, the White House has told Congress that it plans to cancel an additional $810 million in health care and educational-related programs. In a statement on X, the chairman of the Senate Appropriations Committee, Republican Susan Collins of Maine, said the move, known as a pocket rescission, is unlawful and that the rescissions were intended to, quote, undermine Congress's constitutional power of the purse. The cuts are hurting people who depend on Medicaid and food assistance. Another reason, along with higher prices at the pump or 7% mortgages, that voters say they feel angry and economically stressed. Mara Liasson, NPR News.
10: Computer chip maker NVIDIA says it's launched a software platform that could be used to stop AI agents from acting independently without humans' knowledge. You're listening to NPR News.
3: Thank you for choosing 90.9 WBUR in Boston this morning. I'm Tiziana Deering. Harvard University is warning people in the area of Memorial Hall to shelter in place as authorities investigate a bomb threat in that area. Harvard posted the alert about 20 minutes ago. Memorial Hall is located between Kirkland and Cambridge Streets. Officials say people should avoid the area until further notice. Massachusetts soon will begin a new effort focused on preventing suicide among veterans. WBUR's John Bender reports a new state effort will closely examine past tragedies for where veterans needed help but didn't get it.
14: Massachusetts leaders began work to establish a suicide mortality review with a federal grant 2 years ago. Now, state officials say they've finished an initial study of the system and are preparing to launch the new effort. Veterans Services Secretary Eric Guralnick says these reviews will help the state develop strategies to prevent suicide.
15: For every veteran moving forward that dies by suicide in the state, we will have an interdisciplinary team review in retrospect that death and identify some of the risk factors, contributing factors, and then we can build out programs to address those.
14: According to state data, 327 veterans died by suicide between 2018 and 2022. For 90.9 WBUR, I'm John Bender.
3: And if you or someone you know is in crisis, you can call or text the National Suicide and Crisis Lifeline at 988. Georgia Senator Raphael Warnock has a vision for a, quote, moral reimagining of the nation, and he shared it while addressing attendees of Worcester's United Church of Christ conference over the weekend. During the keynote, the Democratic lawmaker and pastor criticized recent bills that cut funding to Medicaid and food benefits for millions of Americans. The Telegram and Gazette reports he also called for higher taxes on the country's wealthiest citizens and said he is working to expand health care access. And Boston Celtics head coach Joe Mazzulla has severed ties with a Christian organization following allegations of predatory financial practices. Mazzulla tells the Boston Globe he withdrew from a scheduled October appearance for Life Surge and requested they remove his image from the group's website. A joint investigation by the publication Mother Jones and the Pablo Torre Finds Out podcast reported the predatory practices. Life Surge CEO Jeremy Nosek said in a statement that, quote, we will not apologize for who we are, what we believe, or the work we do. It's 9:07.
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3: The Sox lost to the Cubs 6-2 yesterday, but they are still headed for playoff play. They face the New York Yankees in the Bronx for a best-of-three American League wildcard series. It begins tomorrow night, first pitch at 8 p.m. We'll have more sports at the bottom of the hour. Flood watch and coastal flood advisory still in place today. Chance of showers and thunderstorms remain. Less wind than yesterday, but still windy. Temperatures in the upper 50s. Overnight, it starts to dissipate. Tomorrow, pretty much cloudy, foggy, and high in the low to mid 60s. And then we should return to some sun and warmer weather midweek. Temperatures remain parked in the mid 50s. Stay right here with us on 90.9 WBUR.
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3: 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We interrupt that only when we have to raise some money because by design, you are our largest share of funding. Listeners are. We're in the middle of our fall fundraiser. It's the biggest of the year. and we are behind. It will end Wednesday, whether we meet our number or not, and we need to dig out of that hole well this morning in order to make sure we can get there. So we're asking you, if you've never given, what a beautiful time to do so. If you gave last year and you haven't done it again this year, we have 2,000 people who gave last year and have not again this year, just take a second, and even if it's a dollar a day, if it's $5 a month, whatever works for you. And if you can do a little more, that one-time gift on top of what you've done of $100 or $10,000, whatever is meaningful to you is how we crawl out of this hole and stay here for you every day. 1-800-909-9287 or WBUR.org. Amory Sievertson, good morning.
4: Good morning, Tiziana. And I'm glad you said a dollar a day, because I think sometimes we don't, you know, the math, we're not expecting you to do the math in the morning. But when you hear us say, you know, $10 a month or $20 a month or $30 a month, when you think about $30 a month, you might be going like, whoa, $30 a month, that is a dollar a day. And we know that you know, if you were to put a dollar in a jar, let's say, for everything that you heard on WBUR, everything that you learned, everything that stopped you in your tracks, this is about putting a dollar amount to the value that you give to WBUR. You may spend $5 every morning on your coffee. We're asking you $1 a day if you can do it right now. Because say that $30 a month right now for WBUR, if that's something you can do, it becomes $60 a month right now because you made that gift before 10 o'clock. If $30 a month is not the right amount for you, if it is that $5 a month, making that gift right now becomes $10 a month for WBUR. And if you can give one of those larger gifts, those will also be doubled. If you can give $5,000 a month right now to WBUR, it becomes $10,000. So think about what you can do. It's not about giving the most. It's about giving what you can, because it will be doubled, and it's going to take all of us to keep WBUR strong. Have our back right now and have it doubly as powerful. Is that a way to say it? Sure.
3: It is
4: Why
3: today.
4: Not? It is today. 1-800-909-9287-WBUR.org.
3: Take a second and think about that WBUR story or that WBUR voice that touches your heart. The last time you stood still instead of running because the podcast stopped you in your tracks, or you sat in the driveway too long because you wanted to hear the end of the story, or that voice that you hear sometimes and you think, yep, that's it. That's the one. And then think about, what could you do that would give you joy to say, I'm going to support you, WBUR, because I'm grateful for, I rely on, I care about that story, that moment, that voice. What would give you joy? And then know that it will give your neighbors joy to double it for us just in the next 50 minutes. That is such a powerful combination, and it's how we build community. 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
4: And that's where these matches come from. 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
3: Some of those Murrow Society members, that's right.
4: That's right. 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
3: We're behind, but we don't have to be.
4: Nope.
3: Thank you.
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0: It's Morning Edition from NPR News. I'm Steve Inskeep in Washington, D.C.
2: And I'm Leila Fadel in New York City. Good morning. President Trump says he rejected an Iranian offer to suspend hostilities for 7 days and immediately reopen the Strait of Hormuz.
0: The president said the Iranian offer, quote, would not be acceptable, and that Iran is, in his words, losing so badly.
2: Joining us to discuss this and more is NPR international correspondent in the Gulf, Aya Betraoui. Good morning, Aya.
22: Good morning, Leila.
2: Okay, so today marks 7 months since the U.S. and Israel launched war on Iran and killed its supreme leader. Where do things stand right now?
5: So Iran's latest offer, which you mentioned, is basically that the two sides agree to something similar to the memorandum of understanding that they had agreed to back in June, and that deal barely lasted a few weeks. So what Iran wants is the U.S. to lift its naval blockade on its oil exports and to unfreeze billions of its dollars in foreign banks in exchange for reopening the Strait of Hormuz. But Trump already says he rejects those terms. Now, Iran's Foreign Minister Abbas Araghchi, he was on NBC's Meet the Press on Sunday, and I'd like you to listen to how he describes his country's position 7 months into this war.
6: We are fully prepared for the war to be resumed. And I repeat, we stand firm in the face of any new aggression, even if it comes to a doomsday war. But at the same time, we are ready, we stand ready for diplomacy. It is up to President Trump to choose.
5: So as you heard there, he talked about being ready for a doomsday war or for diplomacy. Now, Trump says Iran is desperate to make a deal because U.S. sanctions are strangling its economy. And he says that massive amounts of oil are already flowing through the Strait of Hormuz now.
2: Is that true? Are massive amounts of oil coming through the Strait?
5: So Leila, flows coming out of the Strait are really not consistent. They do swing from 1 week to another. But the most recent data by Kepler shows a 7-day average last week of around 13 million barrels a day of oil coming out of the Strait. Now, that's compared to around 15 to 17 million barrels a day of crude exports before the war. But there's two things to keep in mind. One is that Iran can and still does attack ships transiting through that narrow waterway. So these ships are running dark with their transponders off to hide their location. And that leads to the second point, which is that it's very expensive for ships to export oil through the Strait of Hormuz because of those risks without a deal in place. Brent crude is trading at around $107 a barrel today. That's more than 50% higher than before the war. And we heard last week Qatar's energy minister saying that the Strait of Hormuz is indispensable, that pipelines are not a solution and they're vulnerable to attacks. Saudi Arabia's key pipeline to bypass the Strait of Hormuz was attacked this month, and it needs the Strait of Hormuz open because its secondary route to export oil through the Red Sea remains blocked by Yemen's Houthis.
2: That's right. Tell us about that war between the Houthis and the Saudis. Is Saudi Arabia getting support from allies?
5: So Leila, the UK has stepped in with a refueling aircraft to support the Saudi Air Force in its bombing of the Houthis, who are supported by Iran. The UK says these wars in the Gulf are having an impact on prices at home. And as France looks to another winter and its needs for gas and oil, it is sending soldiers, radar, and defense systems to help the Saudis defend against Houthi attacks. Now, the Houthis say their attacks will continue until Saudi Arabia ends its attacks. And this past weekend, Saudi Arabia says the Houthis again fired at its capital, Riyadh. But, you know, 7 months into this conflict, which remains unresolved, there is an absence of peace in the Gulf, and it's Washington's Gulf allies that are the ones paying the heavy price of this continued uncertainty and instability.
2: That's NPR's Aya Vitrawi in Dubai. Thank you.
5: Thanks, Leila.
0: Let's pick up on that point and go further on this with Dana Stroll, who's with the Washington Institute for Near East Policy and served as Deputy Assistant Secretary of Defense for the Middle East during the Biden administration. Welcome to the program.
22: Good morning, Steve.
0: We just heard at the end of that report a reference to U.S. allies in the region. Do they suffer? And if so, how, as this conflict goes on?
22: Absolutely. So U.S. allies in the region, particularly Jordan and our Gulf countries who host U.S. military bases, have been attacked by Iran from the beginning of this war. So not only at those military bases, but then Iran expanded its retaliation by targeting civilian energy infrastructure, civilian hotels, desalination plants. And then, as Aya mentioned, we also had some of Iran's proxies, like the ones based in Iraq, targeting Saudi Arabia's oil infrastructure, that east-west pipeline.
0: So U.S. allies, instead of being more secure because they have a U.S. base, are less secure?
22: They are certainly suffering the consequences of Iran seeking to punish the region for the war that was started by Israel and the United States. However, there is alignment that Iran is really the problem in the region. Its nuclear program, its missile and drone program, we've seen the consequences of such a vast arsenal, and its support for terrorists all across the region have made and continue to make the region less safe.
0: Oh, there was reporting early in the war that Saudi Arabia was supportive of the United States, even though Saudi Arabia was suffering. It sounds like you buy that line of reasoning by the Saudis.
22: I think for the leadership of Saudi Arabia, what they need is stability in the Middle East in order to deliver economic growth and social reform for their country. And the best way to do that is de-escalation and the absence of war. But through all of these cycles of negotiations with Iran, what's very clear is that the Iranian regime is not prepared to make meaningful concessions that would make the region more stable. And because of that, Saudi Arabia and the other governments across the Middle East still need the military support that the U.S. security umbrella provides.
0: Okay, you mentioned the possibility of Iranian concessions or their reluctance to make concessions. We've been following these meetings. Is this a serious negotiation between Iran and the United States?
22: This continues to be testing of the water. I don't see it as serious at all. What the Iranians proposed were terms that were even before the actual MOU that stopped the big part of the war in June. It's just recycled offers, nothing that's real flexibility or meaningful concessions. And frankly, we heard the same thing from the Trump administration. Both sides are willing to continue these talks, but neither side is willing to make to show flexibility at this point.
0: We discussed this on the program. We heard Iranian President Pezeshkian last week when in New York saying we have no trust in the United States and saying Iran is only negotiating to prevent the U.S. from claiming that they refuse to negotiate. And meanwhile, President Trump said he doesn't expect a deal now, maybe after the midterms.
22: I think that's basically par for the course and a very typical Iranian playbook, which is continue to give the perception of being open to talking, but not being willing to show flexibility on the core areas of concern. Its nuclear program, its missile program, its support for terrorism, and now its attempts to close the Strait of Hormuz. And what this means is that we're going to be stuck in this muddled middle, not peace, not war, which probably does set both sides up for escalation again at some point in the near future.
0: Let me test something else that the president said. He said Iran is, quote, losing so badly. How would you assess who's winning or losing right now?
22: Well, if the Iranians were losing so badly, you'd probably see them more desperate to get some sort of agreement. What President Trump is likely referring to is the current strategy of this naval blockade against Iran, which means nothing is getting in and out of its ports, and then this new economic pressure campaign, which clearly is putting enormous pressure on the Iranian economy and straining Iran's leaders. But it has not yet generated sufficient pressure for the leadership to truly be willing to enter a meaningful negotiation.
0: Yeah, I was thinking about that because I'm thinking about the analogy with Russia, the United States, and in that case, much of the world tried to isolate Russia's economy. And there certainly was economic suffering. And a couple of years passed, and they never gave up the war, and the Russian economy has recovered to some extent. Could you envision the same thing happening with Iran?
22: We're seeing, again, with the cancellation of flights coming from and going to Iran, they can't get things into the country through air or via sea. But this is a regime who it's victory if they survive. And what they've done is survive against the most capable professional military the world has ever seen, which is the United States. And so for them, just minimal reconstitution of their programs and limping along economically is enough to say they stood up to the United States.
0: And just briefly, are we, meaning the United States, also limping along here? Because as Zaya pointed out, the United States is getting oil through the strait, but not keeping down the price of oil. It's well over $100 a barrel.
22: This is really serious. The U.S. military has done incredible work in facilitating up to 15 to 22 million barrels a day out of the Strait of Hormuz. But that doesn't answer the question about refined capacity, diesel, the things that Americans need to keep our economy going and our cars going. It doesn't feel like winning here at the United States. And I think that's why we're seeing increasing criticism of this war here at home.
0: Dana Stroll of the Washington Institute for Near East Policy, thanks for your insights.
22: Thanks for having me.
2: In South Africa, police are investigating who was behind two separate mass shootings that killed at least 27 people. NPR's Kate Bartlett reports mass shootings are an increasingly common occurrence, usually related to gangs.
7: It's been a bloody weekend in South Africa. South African police spokeswoman Brigadier Brenda Muradili said 17 people were killed in the one shooting, which took place at a bar in a township near Johannesburg.
8: The suspects, who were reportedly armed with AK-47 rifles and pistols, fled the scene in two vehicles.
7: A separate shooting at a Shishunyama, a local restaurant selling barbecued meat, near Cape Town, killed 10. The two shootings come just days after an attack on a house party in the coastal city of Durban killed 12 people, including a pregnant woman. South Africa has some of the highest violent crime rates in the world, recording about 60 murders a day. Often mass shooting incidents like these are linked to gangs and organized crime, sometimes surrounding activities involving illegal gold miners known as Zamazamas. President Cyril Ramaphosa addressed the shootings.
9: We cannot be a country where people just pick up guns and start shooting at people at random.
7: Earlier this year, he deployed the army in some of the worst affected areas. Separately, there has been a spate of femicides in Johannesburg. On Saturday, a 10th woman's body was discovered, despite police promises to crack down on gender-based violence. Kate Bartlett, NPR News, Johannesburg.

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1: You can also call 1-800-909-9287. I'm Tiziana Deering here in the studio with Amory Sievertson. And I was going to say one thing, but then I got to thinking immediately about what Meghna was just saying about building, right? We are in a moment where it takes more to cover what's happening around the world for you. 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It's why you listen to Morning Edition. And Amory and I are here to ask you to take a minute out of the next 35 to give, because we're behind in our fall fundraiser, which will end Wednesday, whether we meet our number or not. 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
4: And you know how you combat misinformation and disinformation, as Meghna Chakrabarty was just saying? You bolster good information. You support the news source that does check its facts, that does take the truth seriously, and will stand up for it and will fight for it. You join that fight. That is how you combat misinformation and disinformation. And right now, you can combat that with twice the force that you normally would be able to, because we have a dollar for dollar match on the table. That means that any gift that you give to WBUR right now will go twice as far. And it's not magic. It's generous members of our Murrow Society, people who can do a little bit more for WBUR, putting extra dollars on the line to match yours, to take your $10 a month, let's say, and make it $20 a month for WBUR right now, to take your maybe larger one-time gift of $500 and make it $1,000, or $1,000 and make it $2,000, or I'm going to say it, $10,000 and make it $20,000 right now for WBUR. When else in life do you have the opportunity to take some effort that you've made and have it go twice as far? That's exactly what this is. And that is our way of combating misinformation and disinformation, is supporting the good stuff and keeping it here for you and your whole community. So call 1-800-909-9287. We only have 31 minutes left of this dollar for dollar match, so don't miss out on it. You can do it online, WBUR.org.
1: Think about a purchase that you've thought about at some point and you were kind of on the fence about it, right? And what if somebody told you that if you made the purchase right then, you could have two of the thing,
4: right?
1: That's the equivalent of what we're talking about here. So if you're part of the 90% of WBUR audiences who listen or come to events or read and don't give, what a powerful time to say, I'm coming off the fence. I am getting into the game for WBUR. I get that the First Amendment is under attack. I get that we are at a pivotal moment for journalism in a functioning democracy, especially when the world increasingly offers you AI slop that it's hard to kind of find your way out of. Or maybe you gave last year because you heard we lost our federal funding and you responded in the moment. We love you for that. Thank you. But maybe you haven't done it again this year. And if you do it right now, your money will be worth twice as much. It's just rational. If you've been on the fence, get in the game with double the impact. You really can do something about the moment we're in. And what you can do is give. 1-800-909-9287 or WBUR.org.
4: And you might have heard us say, you know, we got the news this morning that 2,000 people who gave to WBUR last year have not yet given in this fundraiser. 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

0: in a suspected terror plot have links to Iran or possibly Russia. The suspects were arrested about a mile from a Royal Air Force base in southwest England used by U.S. forces in the war with Iran. NPR's Lauren Freyer is in London.
1: The British Defense Secretary, Wes Streeting, was on the BBC this morning, and he was asked whether Britain is now being targeted for that long relationship working with the US military.
2: The defense and intelligence cooperation we have with the United States of America is the closest alliance of any two sovereign countries anywhere in the world. That makes us more safe, not less safe.
1: Streeting was also asked directly about Iran. He refused to speculate about whether these suspects were Iranian or Iranian-linked, but he did say that the Iranian regime does want to do harm to British interests and allies.
0: Police now say the suspects are British men in their 20s. Less than an hour ago, SpaceX launched its giant Starship rocket into orbit for the first time, carrying 26 Starlink satellites. This is the 14th test flight of Starship in 3 years. On this flight, SpaceX plans to send Starship around the Earth 6 times. That's to demonstrate its readiness for NASA's Artemis moon missions. This is NPR News from Washington.
3: And in Boston, thanks for choosing 90.9 WBUR. Good morning, I'm Tiziana Deering. Service is canceled on the Lynn and Quincy ferries today because of rough seas. The MBTA says conditions have also forced the closure of Central Wharf Dock. That means the Winthrop and Harbor Ferry loops will skip that stop today. The Steamship Authority is gradually resuming its ferry service, but officials say operations depend on the weather. The weekend storm has washed part of a ship ashore on Nantucket that's believed to be from a wreck in 1884. Other pieces of the Warren Sawyer had been discovered earlier this year, but this weekend, beach erosion revealed something new. Jasmine Leonardo Finger is museum curator at the Nantucket Maria Mitchell Association. She says it looks like the keel of the ship.
4: Like the ribs of the frame and kind of the base of the boat that is literally looks like the skeleton of the ship. There's pieces of iron on it for connecting parts of the ship together in remarkable condition because it's been buried in the sand for so long.
3: Leonardo Finger says they're working to confirm the connection to the cargo schooner that was carrying cotton and scrap iron from New Orleans to Boston when it went down. And limited access to affordable housing and good-paying jobs are two things holding back Black men and boys in Boston. That's according to the first phase of a city-commissioned report released last week about the challenges for Boston's Black male population. According to Mayor Michelle Wu's office, Boston runs dozens of programs, but many residents don't know they exist or don't trust them. The city says it will use the report's findings to fix the gaps and create more opportunities for Black men and boys. It's 9:35.
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3: Tough loss for the Patriots against the Jaguars in Florida yesterday. Final score was 35-6. Drake May, the quarterback, was benched by head coach Mike Vrabel in the fourth quarter. Their next game is at home next weekend against Buffalo. The Bruins start their regular season tomorrow night. They'll be at home against the New York Rangers at the Garden. Puck drops at 8 o'clock, and if you're a Boston sports fan, 8 o'clock's a tough decision tomorrow night because the Red Sox also face the Yankees in the first of the American League wild card series. The worst of the nor'easter is over, but we still have a couple of dreary days ahead. 1 degree outside meteorologist Danielle Noyce explains.
6: Well, we're not totally done with this storm yet, though the heaviest rain and wind is over. We may still gust 20 to 30 at the coast this afternoon, and it will rain off and on today, varying in intensity. The ocean is still churned up, too, so large breaking waves, erosion continues. Temperatures only 55 to 60 this afternoon. Clouds tomorrow, but slowly drying out, and finally some sun returns by Wednesday.
3: Hey there, the Patriots game is actually in New York next weekend, and right now it's 56 degrees in Boston. 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
1: There's more ahead this morning. We've got WBUR's Anthony Brooks in a few minutes. And just a quick alert that Harvard University has lifted a shelter-in-place order it had put in place near Memorial Hall this morning. The all-clear was given a short time ago. 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
1: 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I'm Tiziana Deering. I'm in the studio with Amory Sievertson. We are at 9:46 a.m. and we have a dollar-for-dollar match that ends in 14 minutes. We have had several people come in, almost 200 people support us this morning, but we are still in a hole. We still are behind where we need to be to finish this fall fundraiser at goal on Wednesday, and we will finish it Wednesday, whether we meet our goal or not. So it's a really important time if you have been on the sideline and thought about giving a gift, never gave a gift, felt bad that you haven't given a gift, to do it now and get that money doubled. 1-800-909-9287 or WBUR.org.
4: Or maybe you know that you were going to give in this fundraiser and you were deciding on what amount. What amount should I give? Well, remember the fact that every gift right now will be doubled just for the next 13 minutes. So if that helps you dig a little deeper, give more generously, add money to a sustaining gift that you already give, or make that larger one-time gift that you've been thinking about making of, say, $1,000 or $5,000. Every gift will be matched dollar for dollar by just in the next 13 minutes. So make that commitment right now, because when you do, you're not just, you know, it's not just about giving money. It's about where that money is going. 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That's where your dollars go. It's impossible to put into words all of the things that you make possible with a gift to WBUR. But you also get the satisfaction of knowing that you have brought good information to your whole community at a time when, my goodness, we need good information more than ever. So do it right now, just in the next 12 minutes, when every single dollar will be doubled.
1: 1-800-909-9287. That's what you get me.
4: Double the phone number.
1: That's right. WBUR.org. That's right. Anything we can do to help you understand the twofer of this moment, right? If you have thought about giving and haven't, or if you are one of 2,000 people who gave last year after we lost our federal funding, thank you, but then didn't give again this year, that funding is never coming back. This fall fundraiser, which is our biggest of the year, is made even bigger by the fact that we don't have federal dollars anymore. We planned for that. We've made a variety of pivots. It's not like we're just asking you to solve it, but you are a key piece to solving it. So everyone who gave last year, we need you to do it again. And that's why your neighbors have taken their hard-earned money too and said, we'll invite you. This is my dollar inviting yours to the table to keep public radio strong. We will always be free. It's critical to our mission that anyone be able to have access to quality information as members of a democracy. But it only works when those who can give do. So think about the piece of your morning routine that you cherish and that Morning Edition is a part of. And then think about what you might be able to do right now and have doubled to keep it going. 1-800-909-9287 or WBUR.org.
4: That's right. 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It's about doing what you can do. 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It's that extra motivation, that extra juice that we hope right now will inspire you to pick up the phone, call 1-800-909-9287 or go to WBUR.org and give as generously as you can.
1: 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Don't delay. It only takes a minute. And thank you.
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1: This is WBUR's Morning Edition. And this November, Massachusetts voters will decide on a ballot initiative that would replace the current system for state party primary elections with a single all-party ballot. Supporters of Question 3 say it would make elections more competitive and give voters more choice. But as WBUR's Anthony Brooks reports, opponents say it would do just the opposite.
5: Backers of Question 3 say it addresses a major problem in Massachusetts when it comes to elections.
6: We are quite literally the last in the nation when it comes to competition in our elections.
5: Jesse Littlewood is the chair and campaign manager for the Coalition for Healthy Democracy, which is sponsoring Question 3. Data from past elections back up his claim. And in this cycle, 3 out of 5 state, House, and Senate races have only one candidate on the November ballot. And when there is competition, the race is usually decided in the primary, when only 1 in 5 eligible voters actually cast ballots.
6: And so the decisions that get made about who represents us are being made by a really small segment of voters that are not always representative of all of the voters in that district or in the state.
5: If approved, Question 3 would mean big changes. Now there are 2 primary ballots, one for Republicans and one for Democrats. Unenrolled voters can choose either one. Then the winners of the 2 primaries face off in November. In Massachusetts, the Democrat usually wins, making November all but meaningless. But with an all-party primary, there'd be just one ballot. It would list Democrats, Republicans, and Independents, and the top 2 winners, even if they're from the same party, would advance to November. Jaron Chang is president of Partners in Democracy. He's backing Question 3 because he says it would empower more voters.
7: In addition to the political accountability that needs to be reinforced, it's a way to transform our civic culture and our political culture.
5: Chang points to the state Senate primary in his own district in Boston, where the incumbent, Nick Collins, defeated fellow Democrat LaToya Gale. Collins won with just 11,000 votes in a district of 180,000 people, and he faces no Republican challenger in November. Chang says that's hardly a mandate or a recipe for accountability. He says an all-party primary would result in a November election that better represents the district.
7: If you moved both LaToya and Nick to the general, at the minimum, probably you have almost 100,000 votes, and voters would get the opportunity to hear from both candidates in a more meaningful way.
5: But opponents of Question 3 say all-party primaries would not increase competition or accountability.
8: Unfortunately, this ballot initiative makes all of those goals harder and makes the situation much worse.
5: Jordan Berg Powers is the chair of the No on 3 campaign. He says all-party primaries mean fewer options for voters in November because the ballot would have only 2 choices and in most cases would exclude third-party candidates. And he says extending competitive campaigns all the way to November would make running for office much more expensive.
8: So it really makes the problem of money in politics so much worse.
5: And Powers says it would harm black voters like him. He says that's because black voters are more likely to participate in Democratic primaries. So a single primary would dilute black political power.
8: That's not dissimilar to the sort of gerrymandering of black people in the South to diffuse our power. The way that you sort of harm black voters is you diffuse us, right? Like you separate us out, you add in all these other voters. This does the same thing.
5: But backers of Question 3 include the NAACP of New England and a bipartisan coalition of progressive groups, Republicans, and mayors. Danielle Allen is a Harvard professor who founded the group pushing for Question 3. She says all-party primaries are working in states like California and Washington, where she says they're bringing more voters into the process. Here's Allen speaking to NBC Boston.
9: Politicians need rivals. They need competition in order to force them to listen to voters. That is what this initiative delivers. That is clear in all the other states that already have it.
5: The opposition is also bipartisan and includes progressives, several unions, and the state Republican and Democratic parties. Steve Kerrigan is chairman of the Mass Democratic Party.
10: It is bad for democracy to limit the number of choices that people get in November, and we're going to do everything we can to defeat it.
5: Two Democratic state committee members sued to have Question 3 disqualified, but in June, the Supreme Judicial Court rejected the challenge. So now it's up to voters. For 90.9 WBUR, I'm Anthony Brooks.
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1: 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We have, 3.5 minutes left on this match. 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
4: Good morning. 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
1: And be counted.
4: 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We just ask that you do what you can. Not everyone is able to give right now, but when you give in any amount, again, that $5 a month, it becomes $10 a month just because you did it in the next 2 minutes. 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
13: BBC News with David Harper. A fire has broken out at Ukraine's famous National Academy of Science after it was hit by a drone. Pictures show flames and thick smoke engulfing the three-story building. Staff were seen at the windows as they tried to escape. Kiev's mayor, Vitaly Klitschko, who went to the scene, said the city had become Russia's main focus. As Paul Adams reports from Kiev, the academy wasn't Russia's only target.
14: Less than 2 hours after that last strike, another one here right in the heart of Kiev. This is a medical school, and the fire here is just raging out of control. I think the emergency services were so busy at the scientific academy that there aren't enough of them here. There are broken windows all around. There's broken glass all over the floor. Just a short time ago, we saw rescue workers carrying what looked like a very seriously injured person up the road. This is happening over and over again.
13: Iran has denied any involvement in a suspected bomb plot at an airbase in southern England. Tehran said it strongly condemns any speculation about Iranian links to the incident. 5 men were arrested in the early hours of Sunday after 3 vans were seen driving towards the base, which has been used by the US Air Force to attack Iran. Daniel Sanford has the latest police update.
15: First of all, it's talked about the 5 people who've been arrested. They are all UK nationals. They're all from London. And they're all aged between 23 and 25. So these are not foreign nationals that have been arrested. They are UK nationals. What the update doesn't say is what was found in those vehicles. The update says that they're still examining those vehicles, that the cordon that there is around the area will remain in place.
13: Reports from Nigeria say more than 80 people have been seized in separate mass kidnappings in 2 states in the north. Aletra Naismith reports.
16: The first attack took place on Saturday in Niger State, where gunmen abducted almost 50 farmers, most of them women, who'd gone to harvest produce. Witnesses said they'd been taught to walk in large groups precisely to avoid being abducted. Another 40 women are said to have been taken in neighbouring Zamfara State on Sunday. Kidnapping has become a lucrative revenue stream, with attacks more frequent than ever. Villages are regularly raided, with residents killed and homes looted and torched. It's part of a complex security situation facing Nigeria, which the authorities are struggling to control.
13: Human rights groups are urging the Nigerian authorities to declare a public health emergency after as many as 6 prisoners died following a suspected cholera outbreak. The first signs appeared 2 weeks ago at Kumuwa prison in Kano State. Nigeria's correctional service says laboratory tests identified cholera. Amnesty International has accused the authorities of failing to protect prisoners, citing overcrowding, poor sanitation and inadequate healthcare. This is the latest world news from the BBC. A militia group allied to the Ethiopian government says its forces and federal soldiers have seized the strategic town of Alamata in Tigray. Footage on the group's Facebook page appears to show troops marching through the streets waving Ethiopian flags. The capture of Alamata, a major fuel and transport hub, would be a significant boost for Addis Ababa as its forces seek to advance towards Tigray's capital, Mekelle. Israeli media say the Prime Minister, Benjamin Netanyahu, travelled secretly to the United Arab Emirates to meet its President, Mohammed bin Zayed, on Sunday. The news comes amid an uproar over Israeli reports that the UAE leader warned Mr. Netanyahu that Hamas was planning a major operation shortly before the 7th of October attack, which the Israeli Prime Minister denies. Here's our Middle East correspondent, Yolande Nell.
17: Mr. Netanyahu is currently facing a tough re-election campaign, with his rivals accusing him of bearing responsibility for security failures that led up to Hamas's unprecedented deadly assault on Israel 3 years ago. The Israeli Prime Minister denies the report and is threatening legal action. The UAE has declined to comment but says it's kept open and direct lines of communication with Israel since the two countries normalized diplomatic relations in 2020.
13: SpaceX's Starship rocket is now orbiting Earth after its liftoff from Texas. It's the latest stage in the development of the launch vehicle designed for future missions to Mars and the Moon. The test flight could be as long as 10 hours as the Starship capsule attempts to loop around Earth six times while deploying dozens of Starlink satellites. Until now, all Starship flights have been suborbital. The British government has called for calm and compromise after a unionist parade in Northern Ireland was blocked by nationalists who want to see a united Ireland. Britain's Northern Ireland Secretary Chris Bryant is holding talks with both sides to try to resolve the dispute. And that's the latest BBC News.
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24: 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Good morning. I'm Steve Brown in the studio with Senior Leadership Gift Officer John Stewart. Good morning, John.
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2: Hello and welcome to NewsHour from the BBC World Service. I'm Regini Vaidyanathan. Coming up, we'll hear about the continuing calls for justice in Malta, nearly a decade after the assassination of the investigative journalist Daphne Caruana Galizia.
6: When Daphne died, like, that was the biggest shock, and since then it's just been shock after shock after shock. And I'm here because if it's the only option at this point, if we don't stand up and fight and shout and scream, then nothing's going to change.
2: More of that in about 40 minutes from now. But we begin the programme with a special report from the front lines in Yemen. The country shares a land border with Oman to the east and Saudi Arabia to the north. And for years it was gripped by civil war until a ceasefire in 2022. But in recent weeks, that's unravelled as fighting between Saudi-backed government forces and the Iran-backed Houthis has resumed. It's after the Houthis seized the strategic Red Sea port of Mocha, which is close to the Bab al-Mandab Strait, a key shipping route. Well, the Houthis are making advances and they're getting closer to the key city of Taiz. Well, our senior international correspondent, Nawal Al-Maghafi, and her team, Jasmine Dyer and Liam Weir, have spent the past week travelling with government forces to Al-Kadaha, the front line closest to Mocha.
7: We're driving through the valleys of Taiz with the Yemeni forces, heading towards the front line. The sound of artillery echoes from afar. But the threat is very close.
8: The Houthis are based just behind this mountain. And the drone? Whose drone is it, though? Is this a Houthi drone or a government drone? Should we come down? Spread out, spread
9: go,
8: out.
9: Go, go, go.
8: Mshi. We can hear a drone above, and we've been told that it's a Houthi drone, so we're just taking cover.
21: Go up the pathway there and come straight down to the road to the cars.
8: Go. Okay, come up.
9: Okay, go, go, go.
8: Go, go, go, go.
7: As we were leaving, we came across Ali. In this deserted village, he's chosen to stay. He sits outside the small concrete house he shares with his family. They're the only people left in their village. They refuse to leave their animals, their livelihood. I started by asking him, what's it like living here?
26: Terrifying, but we can't afford to leave our home.
7: Have they ever bombed close to your home?
26: Yes, the shells fell here down the valley behind the school.
7: Aren't you afraid that the Houthis might take this area whilst you're still here?
26: It's in God's hands.
7: Ooh. What can you hear?
26: This sounds like a machine gun. It's coming from down there.
7: Do you know the difference between them now?
26: Yeah.
7: The Houthis' recent capture of Mocha and the strategic Bab al-Mandab Strait has transformed the battle here. Now the fighting is pushing inland towards Taiz. If they manage to take this city, their recent gains on the western coast will be virtually irreversible. Hundreds of families have fled to the El Munid camp, which is just a few kilometers from the front line. Dozens of children are playing on a red and blue slide and swing set. They're just a few of the 130,000 people displaced in Yemen since the beginning of September, according to the UN. In one of the stark white tents, I find Maryam. She fled from Mocha a week ago with her husband and six children. She sits weaving straw together by hand to make hats to sell, hoping to make enough to feed her family for the day.
1: We left our cattle, our cows, the sheep. We didn't look back. We didn't lock our houses. We just left.
8: Did you see the Houthis when they entered?
1: Yes, I saw them when they came in. There were so many on the mountain. We didn't know where they came from. If you try and talk, they say shut up, or we will shoot you.
8: There is story after story of horror. These people have witnessed the unimaginable as they made their way here, and many of them have been displaced multiple times over. They're now waiting here anxiously because the Houthis are not far away from here, and they're terrified that they'll make it here next.
2: Nawal Al-Mukhafi reporting there. Well, Nawal's still in Yemen. She's in the de facto capital of the internationally recognised government, Aden. Well, she spoke to me from Aden earlier. I began by asking her how hard it was to get access to the country.
8: We entered Taiz from Aden, which is in the far south, and Taiz sits in that southwestern part of Yemen, and it was about a 9-hour drive to Taiz. And just so to give you some context, there are three roads that lead to Taiz. Two of them have already been taken over by the Houthis. There's only one that remains, and that one that remains, there were clashes that took place on it whilst we were in Taiz, and the Houthis are circling in on that entire city, because once they took Mocha 2 weeks ago, which is the city that sits on the Bab el-Mandeb Strait, it means they now have full control of almost all the sides around Taiz except that of Aden. And so once we were there, you could hear the shelling, the artillery, the fighting constantly throughout the day. And every day they were edging closer and closer into the city. Now, we embedded with the Yemeni army and they took us to the Al-Kadaha front, which is the closest front to Mocha. And at the moment, those gains that the Houthis made, they can be reversed because that is coastal land, it is flat, and with the support of the Saudi-led coalition, they can use air power and they can retake it. But if the Houthis take control of Taiz, which is very mountainous terrain, and that kind of terrain is the terrain that they do best in, then it will be very hard to reverse the gains that they made in the last 2 weeks. And that's why this fight for Taiz is very, very critical. And it also means that it takes the war in Yemen far beyond its borders.
2: Mm-hmm. And Nawal, you talk about spending time with the Saudi-backed Yemeni army. What's the morale and mood like?
8: A lot of the soldiers we spoke to have lost a lot of confidence because of the gains that the Houthis made in Mocha. It took them by surprise. They weren't expecting it. It also means that now the Houthis have a lot of territory in Yemen. They control the most populated parts of the country. They now are in control of the coastline. And so morale is low, and they're also losing a lot of men. One of the soldiers I spoke to told me about how the night before they lost 18 men on the front line, and they couldn't even get close enough to pull the bodies out. But with that said, in the last couple of days, they have been sent reinforcements. They have received backing by the Saudi-led coalition. We heard of about 40 airstrikes in Taiz just yesterday and of a lot of losses within the Houthi side. We've also heard about four fighter jets from Pakistan landing in Aden today to support the Saudi forces. And so all of this build-up is giving them a bit more momentum, and it's encouraging for them. But only time will tell what will happen in Taiz, but I think we'll see significant shifts in the next couple of days.
2: Is there a feeling that there should be international support then stepping in?
3: Last week, we heard of the Yemeni government and also the Saudi government putting pressure on the Americans to get involved. You know, it's a huge risk now that they have control, now that the Houthis have control of Mocha and that Bab el-Mandeb Strait, and the Iranians have control of the Strait of Hormuz. You know, the impact that that will have on the global economy and on the price of oil will be felt everywhere. But the Houthis did something quite interesting. I think they announced that they won't, even though they have control of Bab el-Mandeb, they won't be attacking or any ships other than Saudi ships. And therefore, the Americans said, we're not going to get involved right now. We don't want to embroil ourselves in another war. But that has left the Saudis and the Yemeni government quite disheartened. They felt that the Americans would come in and support them. But clearly they're now finding support from elsewhere. And that's why they have, you know, they're in discussions with Pakistan and Turkey.
2: Over the years on NewsHour, Nawal, we have played many of your reports covering civil war in Yemen. And you've always told the story about the human cost and displaced people. I know you've spoken to some people who are displaced by this recent flare-up as well. I just wondered if you could talk more about fears of a growing humanitarian crisis.
3: It's devastating. You know, like you said, I've been reporting on it for 12 years now. It seems like the humanitarian situation only gets worse every time I visit. When we went to this IDP camp that's about 20 kilometers from the front line, the IDPs, the internally displaced people that are in it, have been displaced multiple times over. This isn't the first time. This isn't the first time that they've been faced by conflict. And to them, they kept telling me it feels like nowhere is safe. No matter where they go, they don't seem to be escaping the fighting. And I think what also struck me this time is meeting children that have only ever known war. You know, in my previous trips, I met people who, you know, the war was kind of new to them. But now I'm meeting 12-year-olds, 13-year-olds who have only ever known war in their lifetime. And it's devastating. We've also been hearing about how the Houthis in the northern part of the country have been cracking down on NGOs. And so there are very few operating in that region. The humanitarian situation there is catastrophic. And in the south, the fighting is escalating, and that's having a huge impact on the humanitarian situation too.
2: Nawal al-Maghafi there. And as we were hearing from her there, this conflict brings in many other countries from the region. Most crucially, of course, Saudi Arabia, which backs the Yemeni government in their fight against the Houthis. Well, over the weekend, Saudi's Foreign Minister, Prince Faisal bin Farhan, addressed the UN General Assembly, condemning the actions of the Houthis.
4: The kingdom emphasizes the importance of ensuring the protection of freedom of navigation in all international waterways, primarily the Strait of Hormuz, Bab el-Mandeb, the Red Sea, and the Gulf of Aden. It calls for the return of conditions in the Strait of Hormuz to what they were before February the 18th, without imposing any fees or restrictions. The kingdom rejects the use of these vital passages by any party as a tool for pressure, threat, or harm to the interests of countries, in accordance with international law and relevant UN resolutions.
2: Well, later today, Prince Faisal will be in Washington, D.C., meeting his U.S. counterpart, the Secretary of State Marco Rubio. Saudi state news agency says they'll discuss bilateral ties as well as key regional and international developments. Well, as we've been hearing, Saudi's leader Mohammed bin Salman has been requesting support from the U.S. military. So far, President Trump has ruled any strikes out. But of course, that is likely to be on the agenda when his foreign minister and the US Secretary of State meet. There'll be more on that, of course, throughout the day here on the BBC World Service. And of course, you can check out the BBC website as well, where we have full coverage and more reporting from Nawal as well. 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
24: 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We're going to finish this fundraiser on Wednesday, no matter where we are, but we're somewhat behind our goal. They say that we need to collect some more money right now, so that's why we're turning to you. 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Good morning. I'm Steve Brown in the studio with Senior Leadership Gift Officer John Stewart. Good morning, John.
25: Good morning, Steve. I'm here to remind us of the stakes here. This is a challenging time for the First Amendment. We've got AI, disinformation, misinformation. And in that context, last year, Congress decided for the first time in history to stop funding public media altogether. For WBUR, the decision created an instant loss of $1.6 million every year. I know you've heard that number before, but it's worth reminding you. We are humbled and grateful to the so many people who gave for the first time, and many more who added their support at that moment. 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
2: This is Rajini Vaidyanathan with NewsHour, coming to you live from the BBC in London. Deniz Göktaş is a 32-year-old Turkish stand-up comedian who earlier this year performed at an open-air theatre in Istanbul.
10: Deniz Göktaş!
2: He's a popular comedian. Thousands watched him in person, and within a week, that clip was posted on YouTube, and it got more than 10 million views. Last time I checked, it was at the 15 million mark. Well, not long after that show and the release of the performance on YouTube, Mr. Göktaş was arrested by police and put in high-security pre-trial detention. Today, he appeared in court on charges of insulting Turkey's President Erdogan, incitement to public hate, and praising crime and criminals as part of that stand-up routine. Well, dozens of protesters gathered under umbrellas in the rain outside the courthouse in Istanbul to support him.
10: Deniz Göktaş serbest bırakılsın!
11: Deniz Göktaş serbest bırakılsın!
2: Well, what you heard there were chants of "Free Deniz Göktaş," and that's exactly what the judge did, despite, somewhat counterintuitively, convicting him and sentencing him to 18 months in prison. Now, the comedian is now released on bail, but the fact he was charged and held in detention in the first place has prompted campaigners to say that his case tells the story of a wider crackdown on any criticism of Turkey's conservative government, whether that comes from politicians, artists, journalists, or LGBTQ activists. Well, that's something I've been speaking to Nevşin Mengü about. She's a Turkish journalist who was previously a primetime anchor for CNN Turk, based in Istanbul.
11: So how it goes in Turkey these days, because it's a vast country, big country, and there's a lively middle class. We have this big metropolitan city, Istanbul, and Turkey has been urbanizing really fast. Why am I saying this? Because we have a really vibrant social life. We have comedy clubs. We have gazillion YouTube channels where people talk about politics. Some of them joke about politics. Some of them talk seriously about politics. People are on Twitter commenting because Turkey has been coming from a somewhat democratic political tradition. But now, since Turkey has been changed, the landscape, the political landscape in Turkey has been changing dramatically after 2023. How the government is reacting to Turkish political culture is basically dazzling people. I think our problem is people haven't been able to adapt to this new landscape. So yes, there are people trying to criticize the government, trying to joke about maybe sometimes Mr. Erdogan. So the thing in Turkey is, if your joke goes viral, so you tweet something, if it doesn't go viral, you're fine. But if it accidentally goes viral, then there's a high possibility that you might end up in jail, at least for like a few months.
2: And so that's interesting, isn't it? Because in this case, it yes. was the YouTube recording of that performance earlier this year, yep. which just blew up, yes. didn't it, on social media, and it got millions of views within weeks.
11: Yes, yes, yes, true.
2: And I wonder if you're able to share some of what happened in your case then.
11: So for journalists in Turkey, it's very common for us to go to court, you know, quite a few times during the year. But a lot of my colleagues are arrested. So there's this new law called disinformation. And now the government is using this, or rather the judiciary is using this misinformation law quite generously, I'd say. So it's very, very, very tricky and risky. Basically, you cannot make one misstep. Let me put it this way.
2: So you're talking about journalism, we've discussed comedy and the arts. Are people essentially now self-censoring so that they don't get arrested or come under fire from the government?
11: Yes.
2: And where does, bluntly, and obviously. Where does that leave the state of discussion and debate in your country now?
11: Well, I guess people find different ways of expressing themselves, you know. Maybe you don't put it bluntly. I know in British culture, you guys are very blunt. Here, I think

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5: 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Good morning, I'm Steve Brown in the studio with Senior Leadership Gift Officer John Stewart. Good morning, John.
6: Good morning, Steve. I love listening to those listener testimonials. 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So I want you to think about, what's your reason to believe? 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
8: Britain ended its participation in the transatlantic slave trade in 1807, but the wealth created by the slave trade did not vanish. In fact, it continued to grow and built modern Britain.
9: And not just financial and economic. We're talking about defining British culture. We're talking about defining aspects of the British Constitution. We're talking about creating a national system of welfare.
8: Yet for generations, much of that history disappeared from the UK's national story.
9: We in Britain have tended to sort of offshore this history to especially the Americas, but to a slightly lesser extent Africa, to give the impression that it's got nothing to do with Britain.
8: Now, a huge new database reveals the businesses, families, and monarchs enriched by slavery, and it's forcing a long overdue reckoning with Britain's role in the slave trade. I'm Meghna Chakrabarty. That's Today on Point. Stay with us.
10: Live from NPR News in Washington, I'm Corva Coleman. The Trump administration has announced it is rolling back fuel economy standards for new vehicles. It says less efficient vehicles will make cars more affordable for Americans. As NPR's Willa Rubin reports, this is a step that weakens Biden-era climate policies.
11: The corporate average fuel economy, CAFE standards, have been around since the 70s. These require American carmakers to make each year's new vehicles more fuel efficient on average across their entire fleets. But how much more efficient? Under the Biden administration, fleets needed to get 2% more efficient every year. That meant car makers needed to make electric vehicles, balance out their gas guzzlers. Otherwise, they were subject to a fine. That fine went away last July as part of the One Big Beautiful Bill Act. Now, a much smaller increase in fuel efficiency will be required every year. Willa Rubin, NPR News.
10: Voters may soon feel more economic pain. There are upcoming cuts to safety net programs such as SNAP. Along with that, President Trump is going to cut hundreds of millions of dollars from programs he opposes, even though Congress has approved funding for them. NPR's Mara Liasson reports this is called a pocket veto or pocket rescission.
12: According to the White House, the canceled funds include over $550 million from programs that provided services to refugees and other non-citizens. Later this week, the cuts to Medicaid and food stamp SNAP benefits that were in Trump's One Big Beautiful Bill are going to kick in. And this pocket rescission has been called illegal by the General Accounting Office. So together, all of these cuts add up to more economic pressure on voters.
10: NPR's Mara Liasson reporting. Iran's embassy in London is denying any involvement in a suspected plot that was foiled near an air base in western England. It's one of the bases where U.S. military bombers take off for attacks on Iran. NPR's Lauren Freyer reports from London.
13: The Iranian embassy in London says it categorically rejects what it calls malicious speculations that it was involved in a suspected terror plot near Royal Air Force Base Fairford. In the middle of the night, early Sunday, a farmer alerted police to three suspicious vehicles near that British airbase. Police intercepted them and arrested five men, whom they say are British nationals, all in their mid-20s living in London. They've been detained on suspicion of both explosives and terrorism offenses. British counter-terrorism officials say they're aware that, quote, geopolitical questions are being raised, but that the idea that the base may have been targeted because of its role in U.S. attacks on Iran is just one of many threads they are investigating. Lauren Freyer, NPR News, London.
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5: This is 90.9 WBUR. Good morning. I'm Steve Brown in Boston. The city of Boston is suing the Trump administration in an attempt to recover $20 million in federal funding meant for street upgrades. The U.S. Transportation Department withdrew the money last year. City officials say it was meant to improve road safety, traffic flow, and public transit along three major thoroughfares through Roxbury. The wind and the rain is still having an impact on flights over at Logan Airport. The flight tracking website FlightAware shows nearly 200 cancellations and more than 280 delays so far today to flights in and out of Boston, so check your flight status before leaving for the airport. The weekend storm has washed part of a ship ashore on Nantucket that's believed to be from a wreck from 1884. The other pieces of the Warren Sawyer had been discovered earlier this year, but this weekend, beach erosion revealed something new. Jacin Leonardo Finger is museum curator at the Nantucket Maria Mitchell Association. She says it looks like the keel of the ship.
14: Like the ribs of the frame and kind of the base of the boat that is literally looks like the skeleton of the ship. There's pieces of iron on it for connecting parts of the ship together in remarkable condition because it's been buried in the sand for so long.
5: Leonardo Finger says they are working to confirm the connection to the cargo schooner that was carrying cotton and scrap iron from New Orleans to Boston when it went down. It's 11:06.
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5: Showers and patchy fog today. The high is near 60. Cloudy tonight with some showers likely. The low around 54 degrees. Cloudy with patchy fog tomorrow. The high 65. Right now, 59 degrees in Boston.
16: 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And Jarl and Pamela Mohn, focusing on civil liberties, foster youth, public radio, and the arts.
8: This is On Point. I'm Meghna Chakrabarty. The 2006 film Amazing Grace is the story of a pivotal moment in British history.
17: It is with a heavy heart that I bring to the attention of this house a trade which degrades men to the level of brutes and insults the highest qualities of our common nature. I am speaking of the slave trade.
8: Actor Ewan Griffith plays William Wilberforce, the British Member of Parliament who, beginning in the late 1780s, began pushing for an end to the transatlantic slave trade within the British Empire. Slavery was deeply entrenched in British commerce, and not just regarding its former colony, the recently independent United States. The slave trade was instrumental to Britain's fortunes in its Caribbean colonies. In 1787 alone, 88 slave ships sailed from Liverpool, mostly bound for the Americas, and they would carry tens of thousands of enslaved Africans. Outside Parliament, abolitionists gathered testimony about the horrors of the trade, organized boycotts, and built public pressure against the people and businesses profiting from it.
17: We have taken a petition calling for the abolition of the slave trade to all the great cities of this country. It has been signed by over 390,000 people.
8: Still, abolitionists lost vote after vote in Parliament. In the movie Amazing Grace, here's a moment where Wilberforce continues his campaign undeterred until a pivotal moment in 1807.
18: Nose to the left, 16. Eyes to the right, 283.
19: Of abolition of the slave trade to be passed.
8: A dramatization of a real moment in British history because Wilberforce and the abolition movement had succeeded. Britain abolished its participation in the transatlantic slave trade in 1807. However, that did not mean that slavery itself became illegal in the British colonies. That didn't happen until 1833, and even then, abolition came with some pretty significant caveats. It did not apply everywhere in the British Empire. Territories later colonized by the UK were allowed to keep slavery as a local practice, and the practice lasted even longer in British protectorates. For example, slavery persisted in Bahrain until 1937. At least legally. But in the popular British imagination, these are just forgettable footnotes to the towering and heroic story of people like Wilberforce and the abolitionist movement. After all, Britain had been home to the world's largest abolitionist movement, hadn't it? And Britain cleansed itself of slavery's stain long before the Civil War forced a similar reckoning in the United States, didn't it? It's a nice story. One that also conveniently forgets another footnote. That wealth from the slave trade, though abolished in 1807, the wealth was so vast, it went on to help finance many of the institutions that define modern Britain. Historian William Pettigrew has spent years trying to uncover that story. He led a team of researchers that has identified around 13,000 people who invested in Britain's trafficking of enslaved Africans. It's called the Register of British Slave Traders. Pettigrew is also a professor of history at King's College London and author of the new book, Britain's Slave Traders, A Forgotten History. William Pettigrew, welcome to On Point.
20: Hello, Mikla.
8: Let's begin with a deeper understanding of just how widespread slavery was in the British colonies before 1807. How would you describe it?
20: It was a pillar of some of the most lucrative areas of the British Empire for the British state. The Caribbean in particular, Barbados, which had been deploying enslaved African people since the 1630s, then Jamaica, which was really the jewel in the crown of the British overseas imperial economy. Then, of course, the mainland American colonies prior to the formation of the United States. It was a mainstay of capital generated to support economic growth in Britain in what is probably the most formative period in British history. If you look at across the 17th and 18th century, this is the moment when the key institutions of the state, the key aspects of British culture are established and defined. And against this backdrop, we have slavery and the trafficking of enslaved African people, a key feature of that development.
8: Mm. How much wealth are we talking about, Professor Pettigrew, in terms, is there a number that you can apply in terms of the percentage of, I don't know, Britain's GDP at the time? Is that even a relevant way of measuring the amount of wealth we're talking about from the slave trade?
20: It's complex. Historians have attempted that in various different ways. And I think the figure that they keep coming back to is somewhere in the region of 10 or 11% of GDP.
8: Wow.
20: This is derived from the profits of slavery more than the profits of the trafficking of enslaved African people. Those were obviously related things, but they were economically separate too. But I think one of the things that the historians have tried to do, and certainly what my research team and I have been doing, is to look beyond the issue of finance. Obviously, finance is key, is a key feature of development, but we're also interested in the deeper connections between the traffickers of enslaved African people and the formation of institutions of welfare or institutions of religion to really make it clearer, even beyond this core issue of finance, how central the slave trade was to this core period of British development.
8: Yeah, and that's what we'll do throughout the remainder of the hour. But before we get there, I feel compelled to ask you some more questions about the actual sort of almost physical nature of the slave trade, because we should not turn away from the truth of its horrors. I don't know, like pick a company that was central to the slave trade in Britain in the late 18th century. What company was that? How many ships did they have? Where did the ships launch from? Where did they go? Who did they enslave? Tell me that story.
20: Yeah, you're absolutely right. I mean, as we begin to establish which British people were investing in this, it's easy to separate out those individuals from the inhumanity, the awful, harrowing nuts and bolts of this this traffic. I mean, we could point to a changing structure for how the slave trade operated across the 16th, 17th, and 18th century. By the time you get to the 18th century, it's largely a business driven by small syndicates of investors, essentially private small firms, often with a family connection. And these firms were passed down through generations, especially in the provincial ports of Bristol and Liverpool. But going back in time in the 17th century, the business was really established and led by state-sponsored companies, often backed by the royal family. And so there's a sort of changing structure for the business across time. Really, it begins with a sort of elite flavor, but across the 18th century, it becomes more and more democratized.
0: Oh, interesting. Okay, so let's stay focused on the 18th century then. So, as you said, small groups of investors or family tradition would buy what, shares in companies of that were engaged in the slave trade?
20: That's exactly right. So you'd buy a specific investment in a specific crossing. And you would invest your funds in that. And these groups could be, you know, two investors up to 32 and beyond. And that would help to purchase an export cargo for that ship. It would help to employ a captain and crew and an insurance policy. And then that ship would make its way down to the west coast of Africa, spend in some cases many weeks exchanging those goods for enslaved African men, women, and children. And then it would make its way across the Atlantic Ocean, and the mortality rate amongst those stored in those really awful conditions on those ships was on average about 15%. And then they would be exchanged once they reached the Caribbean or mainland North American colonies for mostly tropical commodities to be brought back into the European market. Here we're talking mainly about sugar, tobacco, and rice. Yeah.
0: Yeah, it's the triangle.
20: Exactly.
0: You know, when you describe it that way, it's interesting. For example, in my high school history courses, we did learn about, you know, the slave trading triangle and the centrality of the sugar leg of sort of that geometry of grotesquery, if I can call it that. But what you had just said about that export goods would be loaded onto the ships in Liverpool or Bristol, and then those would be taken to West Africa and sold or traded for, you know, captured and enslaved Africans. That's a part that I had never fully understood, Professor Pettigrew, and I feel like it might seem minor, but it's rather important because it shows that on every single leg of the transatlantic slave trade, money was being made, even in the export of goods to West Africa.
20: Yeah, absolutely. And this is where the initial stimulus for the British economy comes from. You know, what were these goods being exported to West Africa? Initially, they were the sort of products that the English economy had made for centuries. These were sort of cloth, woolen products that had a kind of dubious utility in West Africa. But they began to notice a change in demand amongst the West African vendors of enslaved African people. They were more and more interested in alcohol, often imported into England from continental Europe, more and more interested in manufactured goods. This plays a very important part in stimulating what ultimately becomes the Industrial Revolution in England. You know, West African demand is key to fueling that. And then firearms. Firearms become very important to the slave trade because, you know, if there's one way to ensure a sustainable supply of enslaved African people, it's to encourage warfare between different African groups. And so this really helped not only to stimulate the manufacturing of guns, provide employment in places like Birmingham in Great Britain, but also to provide the weapons that would fuel the warfare that produced the supply of enslaved African people.
0: Mm. Well, William Pettigrew joins us today. He's a professor at King's College London and the lead investigator of a new publication in the UK. It's called The Register of British Slave Traders. He's also author of Britain's Slave Traders, A Forgotten History. And we're talking about this new understanding of how the money and cultural mores generated through the slave trade really helped establish, as Professor Pettigrew says, modern Britain. So we'll dig into the register when we come back. This is On Point.
5: 59 degrees in Boston at 11:19. Good morning, I'm Steve Brown. The White House is moving forward with a pocket rescission to unilaterally claw back more than $800 million in spending that Congress has already appropriated. We'll have details coming up at noon. 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
5: We have an important update on this fall fundraiser. 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Good morning, I'm Steve Brown in the studio with Senior Leadership Gift Officer John Stewart.
6: Good morning, Steve.
5: Hey, good morning.
6: You know, I was at a restaurant on Friday and somebody turned to me and said, "What do you do?" And I said, well, I raise money for WBUR. And she said, "Oh, wow, that must be a hard job." And I replied to her, I was like, no, it's not hard, because WBUR brings so much value to my life, and it brings so much value to so many people's lives in our community. I get to work with our Murrow Society, and one thing that's distinct about this group of folks is that they've thought really hard about why they turn to WBUR. So I want you to do that today. Think about why you turn to WBUR and NPR. It's for shows like On Point that we're listening to right now. Ultimately, it's because of our shared values. Mm-hmm. We value trustworthy, objective news coverage, a deeper perspective on the news, being well-informed, feeling like you're ready to take on the day and make thoughtful decisions. 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
5: You know, John, last year, thousands of people rallied to replace our federal funding when Congress stripped it away. 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
0: You're back with On Point. I'm Meghna Chakrabarty, and today William Pettigrew joins us. He's a professor at King's College London and lead investigator in a new publication called The Register of British Slave Traders. It is a giant register of thousands of people who profited from the slave trade, the transatlantic slave trade in the 16th, 17th, 18th centuries in the UK. And Professor Pettigrew also says that it's a document that shows how the slave trade really went on to establish the institutions of modern Britain. And by the way, you can take a look at it. It's at britishslavetraders.org. We also have a link to it at our website, onpointradio.org. So Professor Pettigrew, let's take a look at some of the most prominent and also lesser known names in the registry. And let's start with the crown. Because I believe, do we go as far back as Elizabeth I in order to understand the monarchy's investment in the transatlantic slave trade?
20: That's absolutely right. Yeah. I mean, from the beginning, it's really striking. The initial crossings transporting enslaved African people by English investors at that point were backed by the most powerful people in the country. You know, not just the leaders of the City of London, the financial district, not just the court, not just the Royal Navy, but also the Crown itself. In this case, Queen Elizabeth I. She provided some of the investment for some of those early syndicated voyages, but also lent a huge ship that her father, King Henry VIII, had purchased from the Hanseatic League, the Jesus of Lübeck, to transport some of these enslaved African people to the Spanish-held territories overseas. So yeah, from the beginning, we see this striking way in which the most powerful people in the country behind launching this traffic.
0: I think in the register, or at least the Guardian has reported on its reporting on the register, that there was even a logo that had the crown, like literally a representation of the crown on it from the South Sea Company in 1714. Is that right?
20: That's correct. I mean, this is one of the most striking and awful things to encounter. Another member of my research team, Nicholas Radburn, discovered this. The image of the brand that was inflicted onto enslaved African
0: physically branded onto them.
20: Physically branded on them with very clear instructions on how to do that, took the form of a logo representing that company, the South Sea Company, as well as sort of woven into that logo, the crown itself. So, you know, there couldn't be any more striking and disturbing way in which the institution of the crown was connected to this. I mean, it couldn't be any more direct than that.
0: So, I mean, Elizabeth I, that's way back. Then there's a period of British history where the monarchy is temporarily deposed. But then the restoration occurs. And I understand that after that, so after 1660, the monarchy becomes even more invested in the slave trade.
20: Absolutely. I mean, that's the key phase, I would say. You know, imagine there are a few political institutions, you know, around the world that are more successful, more long-lived than the English and then British monarchy. And when it's at its absolute lowest ebb, seeking to find projects to restore itself, reestablish itself, not just financially, but reputationally, that project is the trafficking of enslaved African people, among others. I mean, so what happens with the restoration of the monarchy is that the royal prefix is added to a series of projects. One of them is the establishment of what we would now regard as modern experimental science. The other one is about reopening the theatres in London after a period of closure. And another one is putting the royal prefix, monarchical funds, behind the trafficking of enslaved African people. So it has not just a material basis of connection. We're talking here about a way to restore the monarchy's reputation by establishing it by connecting itself with this seemingly, you know, innovative and cutting edge business.
0: Can you tell me more about that? Because, I mean, you call them actually royal slave trading companies, right? That the monarchy was so deeply invested in this. And Maybe I'm struggling a little because I'm looking at this through 21st century eyes, but you said that by doing this, the crown actually reestablished, like burnished its own image in the eyes of the British people?
20: That's right. Yeah. So we're talking here about a monarchical connection that's not just large, substantial sums of money to invest, but also the decision to place the royal prefix in the title of this company. I mean, the English had other trading companies trading around the world. They'd had the Virginia Company, they'd had the Massachusetts Bay Company, they'd had the East India Company. But none of these had the royal prefix. The monarchy decided to place particular importance on this activity. And, you know, corresponding with that is James, Duke of York, the king's younger brother, actually attended the meetings of this organization as a senior executive. So and these took place in the Royal Palace. So it's hard to kind of overstate the connection. And furthermore, the motto of this organization was basically, you know, translated from the Latin, you know, if you want economic growth, you need a monarchy. And the way that economic growth was understood to be best generated was through the trafficking of enslaved African people to the plantations of the Caribbean.
0: Wow. I'm looking here that there's one company, the South Sea Company, that the monarchy was heavily invested in the 18th century, early 18th century. And it looks like that this one company trafficked more than 43,000 enslaved Africans from West Africa to the Caribbean and the Americas in just a period of 26 years. It's an astonishing number.
20: That's right. Yeah, and even its precursor, the Royal African Company, combined with its two earlier companies, transported somewhere in the region of 170 to 180 enslaved African people. And just to, I'll give you two bits of context on that. That makes it the largest single contributor to the transatlantic slave trade of any nation. And that's more than 50% of the enslaved African people who were at any point transported to what is now the United States.
0: Wow. Well, at a speech in front of the heads of British Commonwealth nations, this was back in 2024, King Charles made a comment about this history of the monarchy, and he said he's committed to learning more about Britain's colonial past.
3: I understand from listening to people across the Commonwealth how the most painful aspects of our past continue to resonate. It is vital, therefore, that we understand our history to guide us to make the right choices in the future. Where inequalities exist, for example, in access to opportunity, to education, to employment, to health, and to a planet in whose climate our human race

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1: 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Good morning, I'm Steve Brown in the studio with Senior Leadership Gift Officer John Stewart. Good morning, John.
2: Good morning, Steve. 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
5: You're back with On Point. I'm Meghna Chakrabarty. Before we return to our conversation with William Pettigrew, I just want to remind you all that we are not that far away from our next big series. It's coming next month, and it's being called Senior Class, Gerontocracy in America. And it's a series where we explore how older Americans control political power, influence at the ballot box, and wealth. And one of the episodes is going to focus on corporate leadership, because the number of CEOs in this country in their late 60s has gone from 9% just a few years ago to 20% now. So for folks listening, if you are a senior manager or a leader in your business and you are in your 60s or older, let us know. What is it that you feel like you bring to your business now, when you're approaching entire retirement age or even are past it? How long have you been in the position? And if you plan to stay past the average retirement age, let us know why. And we want to, again, understand how having people in their mid-60s or much later in leadership positions, how does that have an impact on businesses, employees, customers? Obviously, bring us your positive stories, but if you're willing to be honest, tell us how you think maybe it isn't so good for the business. Grab your phone and look for the On Point Vox Pop app. That way you can send us a very high quality message. You can also call us at 617-353-0683. Back to our conversation with William Pettigrew. He's the lead investigator of a publication called The Register of British Slave Traders and author of a new book, Britain's Slave Traders, A Forgotten History. And the Register documents some 13,000 individuals over the course of several centuries who invested in and therefore participated in the transatlantic slave trade from the UK that ended up with the trafficking of more than 3 million enslaved Africans. And Professor Pettigrew, before we get to sort of, you know, what are we supposed to make of this register today? What should we do with this knowledge? There's a couple more names and institutions that I wanted to touch on. We talked about the Crown. We talked about the Bank of England. I suppose the other major political, social, and cultural institution in the UK is the Church of England. Tell me the story that's revealed about the Church's participation.
6: Well, the Church, its connection to this operates on a number of levels. And firstly, and the Church has led on this, by the way, has interrogated the connection between its endowment, the basis of its wealth, and the South Sea Company. So there's been a lot of public debate about the Church's revealing of this connection. Of course, there are other dimensions to the Church's involvement, you know, individual reverends and clergymen investing in it directly, particular parishes, as I mentioned before, particular dioceses, particular church buildings being supported by traffickers. These are all connections that come through in the register. But I think even more important than that was the enormous moral authority that the Church gave to the system of plantation slavery. In the 17th century, there was this kind of formula that if you baptized an enslaved person, that person would have to be freed. But by the time there's a huge amount of money at stake in the 18th century, the Church gives its blessing to the position that says no. You can congratulate yourself as a slave owner by baptizing an enslaved person, but you don't have to free them, which creates this kind of, you know, extraordinary position where Christianizing the African labor force and brutalizing them takes place in the same place and at the same time.
5: Hmm. Okay. So then, just moving a little bit more directly into politics, you say in The Guardian that disagreements about the best way to expand Britain's slave trade were present at the birth of the modern day political parties in the UK, now known as the Conservatives and Labour, but then Whigs and Tories. Tell me about that.
6: Yeah, again, this speaks to, I think, the position of the slave trade, mm-hmm. Featuring and developing at the most formative time in British history. So you have, in the 17th century, a civil war between those people who favor a particular form of Protestantism against those who favor another. But there's also a constitutional aspect to that disagreement. And those disagreements don't go away once the monarchy is restored. And one of the leaders, in my view, the most important English slave trader of the 17th century is the king's brother, James, Duke of York, who was the person who ran that organization I was talking about earlier, the Royal African Company. Now, people wanted to block him from the succession to the throne because he was a Roman Catholic. And the people who wished to prevent him from being blocked became the Tories, and the people who wished to block him became the Whigs. Now, one of the ways in which that fault line was kind of nurtured and sustained was it came from his leadership of the Royal African Company. Those who resented the monopoly that the Royal African Company had over the trafficking of enslaved African people, they were kind of fueled in their opposition to other aspects of his rule. And so the Whig Party emerges as an opposition to James, that then, begins to develop an alternative model of how the slave trade might work. And into the early 18th century, that model is ultimately successful. And what we see is the emergence of a kind of free trade. In other words, the royally backed monopoly is dispensed with, and the English, then British, develop this sort of pioneering free trade in enslaved African people. And that's why the British really dominate the slave trade in the 18th century.
5: Oh.
6: But that disagreement is there in the kind of, in the DNA of the party system.
5: Mm. We keep mentioning the English, but you also note that after the Act of Union, many Scots actually also embraced the opportunities to invest in the slave trade. But there's one more connection here that I had never, ever seen being made before. And that is between the transatlantic slave trade and another massive revolution that began in the UK, but that changed the world. And that is the Industrial Revolution. Because you write how, first and foremost, the existence of these slave trading ships and the requirements of the ships themselves really helped the development of of port cities like Liverpool, which we mentioned in the beginning. And then the development of places like Liverpool and Bristol allowed those cities to be connected with other places further inland on the British Isles. And then you also say that some of the seed funding that went into creating the technologies and companies that made the Industrial Revolution, and this is the connection I'd never seen made before, came from the profits made from the slave trade.
6: Yeah, that's right. So once you have the slave trade deregulated and those monopolies ended, there's a really sort of interesting phase of competition between these various different port cities around the UK. Who can dominate this trade? And there are various ways in which those cities sort of promote their city as the most effective place to do that. Liverpool really wins out because it has close to it this sort of open hinterland in which manufactured goods can be made more efficient and more easily connected to the port. That's why the slave trade plays such an important part in developing the network of canals in that part of the country. So you have here, as I was saying earlier, the need to supply manufactured goods to West Africa. But you have this determined competition to generate those manufactured goods at lower and lower prices. And that's what leads to this sort of, the division of labor and releases in productivity. But you also have the laying the groundwork for the a sort of national system of canals that integrate this economy together. And this generates profits for slave traders that are then reinvested in the same industries into banks locally that then start to lend money to people who have industrial patents. And so, you know, it's very difficult to be precise about the economic significance of this, but it's undeniable through our data and other data that there's a connection between these individuals and some of those breakthroughs in the improvements in productivity that we've traditionally called the Industrial Revolution.
5: Yeah, I mean, the fact that we can't be precise, I think, is because it is so deeply woven into the story of Britain in, the 17th and 18th century, as you've been saying. When things become so pervasive, it's hard to tease apart exact cause and effect. But that's the point, right? It's so pervasive. Mm-hmm. Now, you know, of course, there's a huge question of, well, what should we do with this knowledge, right? What should Britain do with this knowledge? And if you ask the nations, the independent nations that were once colonies of the UK, they have some very specific ideas. For example, there are several nations in the Caribbean who believe that it's time for reparations. For more than a decade, the Caribbean Community of States, or CARICOM, has organized around a regional plan for reparations. So let's listen to a little bit about that. Mia Motley is the Prime Minister of Barbados, and she spoke at a reparations conference earlier this month.
7: We speak about a reparatory movement for slavery because of the extent to which slavery really was that greatest crime against humanity.
5: CARICOM's plan goes far beyond direct payment. It also calls for investment in public health and education and debt cancellation. Now, the British government says it has no legal duty to pay reparations for acts that were not violations of international law at the time. Others argue that with so many challenges domestically in the UK, the country cannot afford to help its former colonies. Here's Motley's response.
7: Principles only mean something when it's inconvenient to stand by them. And it will be inconvenient at any point when you are seeking to repay debt that allowed you to be able to dominate 60% of the world for centuries. It is going to be inconvenient, but it is going to be right.
5: Barbados is now assembling historians and economists to quantify the country's legal case for reparations. And Motley wants other Caribbean nations to do the same.
7: We are not monsters. We do not bear arms. We have come to have a conversation. And if the conversation cannot be had, we have come then to fight a cause, which means that we are coming after all of the people of the world to make our case.
5: That's Mia Motley, Prime Minister of Barbados. I'm Meghna Chakrabarty. This is On Point.
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1: 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Good morning. I'm Steve Brown in the studio with Senior Leadership Gift Officer John Stewart. Hi, John.
2: Hey, it's great to be here on this soggy Monday. 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
11: From NPR and WBUR Boston, I'm Indira Lakshmanan.
12: I'm Peter O'Dowd. It's Here and Now. Coming up, the White House plans to claw back over $800 million in spending that Congress has already approved. We look at what the money is for.
11: Also, a promising new cancer treatment trains an individual's immune system to fight cancer.
13: It's not meant to be a permanent cure. It's just meant to give you more time.
11: And we've been hearing from you, listeners, about the housing crisis. Here's one woman who bought her home thanks to a down payment from her parents.
14: I mean, I'm extremely grateful, but I also guess I would prefer to live in a world where things were affordable.
11: An expert takes your questions on how to afford a home as mortgage rates climb. Coming up, Here and Now.
12: First, the news.
15: Live from NPR News, I'm Lakshmi Singh. The Trump administration plans to relax pollution fighting requirements for cars and light trucks that run on gasoline. The new rules say that by model year 2031, automakers will be required to achieve an average of 34.9 miles to the gallon, far below the 50.4 miles mandated during the Biden administration. President Trump said on Truth Social Saturday the rollback would take the waste out of building cars and increase production. Climate action leaders sharply condemned Trump's latest rollback of Biden-era standards. In recent years, the National Highway Traffic Safety Administration estimated that while new fuel-efficient vehicles cost more upfront, the savings on gasoline over the lifetime of the vehicles would more than make up for it. China and the U.S. have released a list of imports they will reduce tariffs on that are worth $30 billion in each direction. NPR's Jennifer Pak reports from Beijing. This follows last week's U.S. visit between President Trump and Chinese President Xi Jinping in Washington.
16: President Trump has been imposing rounds of tariffs on Chinese exports in his first and now second term. China retaliated in kind, often targeting Trump's voting base, American farmers. Now they get some reprieve. China's Commerce Ministry says it will lower tariffs on U.S. agricultural products like beef, chicken, almonds, and also on American medical equipment and coal. In exchange, the White House says it will reduce tariffs on Chinese baby products, toys, and decorations, which, if implemented in time, American consumers could see some holiday savings. Jennifer Pak, NPR News, Beijing.
15: OpenAI and Anthropic say they will work with third-party evaluators to make sure their products are safe. NPR's Wu Jing on reports this might not be a quick fix.
17: When people evaluate AI systems, they give the systems a series of questions or scenarios, see how they respond, and install guardrails or add training to mitigate safety concerns. However, currently, evaluation results don't do a very good job of predicting model behavior. They can't predict all the ways people will interact with AI models, and they can't predict how AI models will behave in situations that the evaluations didn't test for. Some researchers also worry that AI systems may become more aware that they were being evaluated and behave differently, making evaluations even less accurate. Evaluators say they need more access to do rigorous work, which is something the AI companies are now offering. Still, the science of evaluations have some ways to go. Huo Jinan, NPR News.
15: Splashdown near Hawaii happening sooner than SpaceX had previously planned. The moment caught in SpaceX's live stream of the event.
18: Ship is starting entry. Good attitude.
15: It's celebrating the success of Starship's launch into orbit today and delivery of the most advanced Starlinks yet. From Washington, this is NPR News.
1: This is 90.9 WBUR. Good afternoon. I'm Steve Brown in Boston. Memorial Hall and Memorial Church at Harvard University will remain closed until further notice as authorities investigate a bomb threat there. Harvard notified students and staff of the threat just before 9 a.m., prompted a temporary shelter-in-place order for the area, which has since been lifted. Memorial Hall is located between Kirkland and Cambridge Streets. Officials say people should still avoid the area for now, if possible. A gallon of diesel in Massachusetts now averages $6.39. AAA says that's 2 cents shy of the all-time high. One place not being hit hard by rising fuel prices is the MBTA. WBUR's Andrea Perdomo-Hernandez explains why.
19: The Transit Authority plans to use 21 million gallons of diesel this fiscal year. Half of that is locked in at a price secured in February ahead of the U.S.-Iran war, which has created a lot of volatility in the market. MBTA Treasurer Patrick Landers says the deal puts the T in a neutral position when gas prices spike.
20: What it means is that we're on 50% of our volume, we're locked in at $2.23 per gallon, no matter what happens at the pump.
19: The Transit Authority's current fuel deal is good through June of next year. For 90.9 WBUR, I'm Andrea Perdomo-Hernandez.
1: 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It's part of an $11.6 billion deal announced last week. It's the largest contract in Akamai's history. It's 12:06.
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1: Showers and patchy fog today. The highs near 60 degrees. Cloudy tonight with some showers likely. The lows around 54 degrees. Cloudy with some patchy fog tomorrow. The highs near 65. Right now, 59 degrees in Boston. This is 90.9 WBUR.
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1: 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I'm Steve Brown in the studio with Associate Traffic Manager and my friend, Ashley Lindsay.
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6: I'm Peter O'Dowd in Phoenix. It's Here and Now. The Senate is in session for one final week before it breaks for the midterm elections, and lawmakers from both parties are clashing with the White House. The president announced he's unilaterally canceling more than $800 million for programs that Congress has already approved. NPR congressional reporter Eric McDaniel is on the line from Washington. Eric, this is called a pocket rescission. What's the president trying to do with it?
23: Yeah, I mean, in short, he just didn't like what the money was supposed to go to, what this bipartisan group of congressional lawmakers had passed. Of the $810 million being withheld, $567 million comes from programs that provided services to refugees, asylees, and other non-citizens, according to a memo from the White House. Obviously, a group that has received a brunt of negative attention from the president. And I just want to be crystal clear here. This pocket rescission that we're talking about is illegal, according to the Government Accountability Office, an independent nonpartisan watchdog agency in the federal government charged with providing agencies and congressional lawmakers fact-based information. As you know, Article 1 of the Constitution gives Congress and only Congress the power to levy taxes and decide how federal funds are spent. It's the power of the purse. If the president disagrees, he can send a request to Congress to cancel the money, but that's supposed to happen with 45 days notice in order to let Congress agree or disagree. But we're now within single-digit days of the end of the fiscal year, so lawmakers won't get a chance to weigh in.
6: And it's not just Democrats that are upset here. What's the reaction been from Republicans and others in Congress?
23: Yeah, well, Susan Collins, the longtime Republican Senate appropriator, said, quote, "This is the most recent attempt by this Office of Management and Budget to undermine Congress's constitutional power of the purse." Her Democratic counterpart, Patty Murray of Washington, said it's theft from the American people. On the House side, the top budget Democrat, Brendan Boyle of PA, said Donald Trump knows he can't get these cuts through Congress, so he is illegally making them through the back door. The White House didn't respond to me when I requested comment about their criticisms.
6: All right. Well, for its part, the Trump administration has said that the move is a historic action to eliminate wasteful and harmful spending. What else do we know about the money that's getting canceled? What was it supposed to be spent on?
23: Well, in addition to the money targeting immigrant groups, we also saw $15 million withheld from the Justice Department. That's a team tasked with preventing and resolving racial and ethnic tensions. We also saw $70 million withheld from programs to provide grants and fellowships to support institutions. These are higher education institutions bringing foreign students and faculty to the U.S. to study or teach language, as well as tens of millions of dollars to various research and nonprofit grant programs that target climate change or racial and gender minority work. The White House did publish a detailed account on their site of all of these cuts. I linked to it in my story at NPR.org.
6: Okay, great. You know, I remember last year we were talking about this. The Supreme Court temporarily allowed the president to use another pocket rescission. That one was about foreign aid, and it was not a final decision. So do lawmakers in this case have any recourse to stop the new rescissions from moving forward?
23: You know, it's hard to say. I think the answer is basically no, right? The money hasn't been sent and the fiscal year is basically over. Lawmakers, most of them, aren't in Washington right now. The House is home on the campaign trail. But we should just note, this is part and parcel of a swelling executive branch gobbling up the constitutional powers of the legislative branch while Republicans stay basically mum. Congress, for instance, should have the power to regulate military conflicts, but you know, the president has waged wars across the world essentially without congressional authorization. I mean, like you said, this isn't the first pocket rescission, and things are basically anemic when it comes to pushback from Republicans in the House.
6: Okay. Well, we are going to see if that changes at all after the midterm elections and if the makeup of the Congress changes. NPR congressional reporter Eric McDaniel, thanks so much for joining us.
23: Thanks so much. It's great to talk to you.
2: 30-year mortgage rates passed 7% this month for the first time in nearly 2 years, exacerbating a nationwide affordable housing crisis. We recently asked listeners how you are experiencing skyrocketing housing costs. Here's Cheyenne Stone of Meriden, Connecticut.
5: I think we're all hurting a lot in the millennial bracket that I fall into, just trying to find a diamond in the rough on a affordable place to live, but no one seems to know where they are right now.
2: We heard so many good questions from listeners that we decided to call an expert to ask for some advice. Christina Stacy researches housing at the Urban Institute. Tina, welcome to Here and Now.
7: Thanks so much for having me.
2: So let's jump in with our first question from Lindsay in Fredonia, Kansas. She's a 30-year-old, single-income, aspiring first-time homebuyer. Costs are so high that she's been holding out for a housing market crash, and she wonders if that's realistic.
7: I think it's really hard to reliably predict the future and the future of home prices locally or nationally, right? So I think no one should just be waiting around trying to predict that. I think what you can do in the meantime is, you know, prepare yourself as best possible. And then also look for some, there are some programs and opportunities out there to help you purchase a home, right? So there are down payment assistance programs. There are, can be in your area, shared equity homeownership programs, where you partially own the property and a nonprofit partially owns it and you both share in the equity as it grows. So I would say if you are ready, the best thing you can do is to get yourself ready and look for assistance and be prepared. But I think it's really hard to predict the market.
2: Well, part of that preparation is Lindsay is wondering how she can save up for a 20% down payment. And given the how long it might take her to do that, if sellers would be willing to accept a smaller down payment, you've mentioned there's some assistance programs. How do people find out about programs in their area or nationwide programs?
7: Yeah. Unfortunately, you know, because our housing assistance programs are a little segmented, there's not always a centralized location for these things. But luckily, your local HUD
4: Housing and Urban Development Office. Yes.
7: Housing and Urban Development has housing counselors that can speak with you and help you figure out where you fit on qualifications for different types of programs and point you in the right direction. I would say, though, that, you know, getting that down payment is one step, but you also want to be sure that you're ready to own that home because there are a lot of costs associated with home ownership, and you could get yourself into a little bit more financial stress than renting if you're not ready and prepared for those unknown circumstances that might pop up.
4: Right.
7: Your HVAC breaking.
4: Right. So it's not just the annual taxes and the mortgage. It's also upkeep on the house and big things that could break. All right. Todd from Columbus, Ohio has been renting the same house for 11 years, and he's worried about being priced out if the owner raises the rent to what the market is demanding now. So what is your advice to renters who are worried about when their lease comes up for renewal?
7: Oh, gosh, that's a great question. I mean, the first thing is, you know, check your local policies and laws. There might be rental protections, what some people call rent control or rent stabilization, where your landlord is only allowed to raise the rent a certain amount. Many tenants don't know about these protections. And so in many places, landlords can raise, and sometimes the landlords don't even know about these if they're smaller landlords and they're not as in touch with the local policies. But there might be local laws protecting you from increases that are too high. Some states even have rules that rents cannot increase year over year by more than a certain amount. And these numbers can differ from year to year. So they might be based on local house price indexes, CPI. So really make sure, first of all, that the rental increase that you're offered is legal. And if not, you can speak to a local agency, code enforcement agency, your city agency to ensure that you are being offered the right rent.
4: Mm. Yeah. So Jeff, we heard from Jeff, who lives in a coastal farming community in Greenport, New York, where many of the homes are either second homes or investment properties. He says a lot of these houses sit empty most of the year while middle class locals get priced out of modest homes and can't afford to raise their families here. One example he gave was the fire department having a hard time recruiting volunteers. At 39, he's one of the younger volunteer firefighters. Sometimes he feels like he should just sell his home and move somewhere less expensive, but this is where he grew up and he doesn't want to leave. So I'm wondering, from your national perspective as a housing researcher, what does Jeff's situation tell us about how communities are being affected by the lack of middle-class affordable housing?
7: Yeah, this is a very common problem in many kind of what you might consider more resort communities, whether they're coastal or you hear about this a lot in Colorado resort communities. This is a challenge. This is another example of ways in which markets can vary so wildly, even within a state, within a metro area. And this can be a problem for a number of reasons. Housing, schools can have challenges when people are coming in and out. And so I think, unfortunately, well, one thing someone like he can do is speak with his local employer, speak with his city to see if there are any housing assistance or transit assistance or any other programs that can help support local residents. I'd love to see more private companies helping with these types of programs. It really helps not only their employees, but their businesses. They can have less turnover, have happier employees that are more productive if you're helping your employees live near the jobs. And this is a huge challenge for teachers, right? We have a shortage of teachers in many areas, and in many high cost areas, it's because they can't afford to live close to the jobs, right? So there are some things that individuals can do, but policymakers and businesses really need to address this as well.
4: Christina Stacy researches housing at the Urban Institute, a nonprofit in Washington, D.C. Tina, thanks for joining us.
7: Thanks so much for having me.
4: And thanks to all our listeners who shared their personal experiences. We also heard from Jessica in Denver. She and her husband have 6 children under the age of 14. They are renting her childhood home from her mother-in-law at a below-market price in hopes they can save up to buy a house. But with rising living costs and high home prices in Denver, they haven't been able to accrue savings. They applied for Section 8 housing, a federal assistance program for low-income renters, but they haven't heard back yet. We're taking a closer look at the problem of affordability and housing this week, and we'll have more stories on the way. This is Here and Now.
1: 58 degrees in Boston at 12:23. Coming up in about 20 minutes on WBUR, why do people fish? The passion for fishing extends beyond hunger. Peter O'Dowd speaks with the author of the new book, To Catch a Fish, Essays on the Joy, Frustration, Curiosity, and Allure of Fishing. Make sure you catch that coming up in 20 minutes here on WBUR.
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1: Showers with patchy fog today. The highs near 60 degrees. Cloudy tonight with some showers likely. The lows around 54. Cloudy, patchy fog again tomorrow. The highs near 65 degrees. Right now it's 58 degrees in Boston. This is 90.9 WBUR.
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13: 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I cover the intersection of technology and politics, so things like how powerful people and companies shape how we interact with each other, the ways we get information. 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So in my work, I try to help people make sense of these really big changes that are happening in their lives because of technology. So looking at who is making decisions, what are their motivations and incentives, how they can be held accountable. 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
1: 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I'm Steve Brown in the studio with Associate Traffic Manager Ashley Lindsay.
0: Hey, Ashley. Steve. What's going on?
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12: It's Here and Now. The most aggressive and deadliest brain cancer in adults is called glioblastoma. It grows and spreads quickly, sending out tiny tendrils that make it impossible for surgeons to remove a tumor completely. Most patients survive only 12 to 18 months after diagnosis, and only 5 to 7% are alive at 5 years. A new treatment could change that if it becomes cheaper and more widely available. A German biotech company called CGAT has developed a promising personalized treatment based on a patient's cancer cells, a vaccine that trains the immune system to eradicate the cancer. Saskia Biskup is co-founder of CGAT, and she joins me now from Tübingen, Germany. Saskia, welcome.
16: Hello, Indira. It's a pleasure.
12: So first, explain to us this technology in layman's terms. How did scientists realize that they could study a biopsy of a patient's cancer cells and then use vaccine technology to instruct the patient's body to target and destroy cancer?
16: A few years ago, there was the breakthrough in the news that chemotherapy was no longer the best method, but immune therapies were showing up at the horizon. Since then, we have been trying to bring immune therapies to patients with every type of cancer. So we needed to design treatment that's individual for each patient.
12: So how did you realize that you could use this technique and apply it to cancer treatment for this particularly aggressive form of brain cancer?
16: So I explained this to my friends. Usually we were running in the woods on weekends, and then one day she told me that her father was diagnosed with pancreatic cancer, and they told him that he is not going to survive Christmas in the same year. Mm. And she said, "You told me you know how to do this, just do it for my father, we have nothing to lose." And this is what we did. We sequenced the tumor and we treated him. And many years later, we published on this success because he was a long-term surviving patient. The second patient I treated, she had ovarian cancer. She was also supposed to die. She survived. And the third patient had glioblastoma. And this patient was treated with a big center in the U.S., and they were so surprised by the outcome that we all knew at this time that something was going on. And since then, we treated so many patients, and the results for the brain cancer glioblastoma were published in 2024.
12: So I'm sure you've heard that in this country, Moderna has developed an mRNA vaccine that is used to treat melanoma and has shown success. They don't call their individualized neoantigen therapy a vaccine. That word has become controversial in the United States. How do you respond to people who have questions about vaccines and the safety of vaccines? And how do you explain to patients that this technology is safe?
16: Well, if you try to understand what we are actually doing is we are training the immune system to recognize cancer cells as foreign. In lay terms, this is often referred to as vaccine. But what we are doing is we are treating patients against their disease. It's not an antibody, it's not mRNA, it's peptide-based, but peptides are frequently used as treatment from other diseases.
4: Right. So can this treatment that you've developed cure cancers or just extend people's lifespans?
16: As a geneticist, I can assure you that no single individual is free of cancerous cells. Because if you look at the size of the genome, it's highly likely that we have mutations. So what we are trying to do is to support the patient's own immune system to control cancer cells. And if this is successfully done, a patient can be without evidence of disease for many years, living a normal life. Would I say cure? No, I would not. I would say it's a perfect control of cancerous cells.
4: That's Saskia Biskup. She's a medical doctor and geneticist. She's co-founder and co-owner of German companies Seagat and Seekava, which have developed and are running trials on peptide-based vaccines to treat cancer. Saskia, thank you so much.
16: Thank you, Indira.
4: Now let's turn to a patient. Laura Eddington was diagnosed with glioblastoma last year, and after undergoing traditional treatments, she went to Germany to get the personalized vaccine. Laura and her husband, Jeff, join me now from San Diego, California. Welcome to you both.
15: Thank you.
17: Thank you.
4: What were you and your family told about your diagnosis?
15: We were told that it was grade 4 and that glioblastoma

0: an experimental neoantigen therapy to treat your grade 4 glioblastoma. That's Laura Eddington and her husband, Jeff Eddington, joining us from San Diego, California. Thank you both so much for sharing this very personal story.
1: Thank you so much.
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0: It's Here and Now.
3: Degrees in Boston at 12:40. Good afternoon. I'm Steve Brown. Five British nationals have been released on bail after being detained yesterday on suspicion of explosives and terrorism offenses near the RAF Fairford Air Base in Western England. We'll have details next hour, coming up in about 20 minutes. 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
3: Showers and patchy fog today. The highs near 60 degrees. Cloudy tonight with some showers likely. The low of 54. Cloudy with patchy fog tomorrow. The highs near 65 degrees. Right now it's 58 degrees in Boston. This is 90.9 WBUR.
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3: 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I'm Steve Brown in the studio with Associate Traffic Manager Ashley Lindsay. 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
2: And I'm Peter O'Dowd in Phoenix. It's Here and Now. Why do people fish? Well, many fishermen keep and cook their catch, of course, but far fewer are fishing for subsistence these days. No, people who fish are hooked by something beyond hunger. Mark Kurlansky has been fishing for as long as he can remember, and writing about it for almost as long. His book is called To Catch a Fish, Essays on the Joy, Frustration, Curiosity, and Allure of Fishing. I got him on the line back in April. So why do you fish?
9: Well, you know, that's one of those questions I keep asking myself. It's like, why do I write? You know, it's just something that I've always had an impulse to do since I was a small child. You know, I look out on a lake or a river or a stretch of ocean, and I wonder what's going on underneath there, what lives there, and what do they feed on, and how can I catch it? It's my way of being involved with nature.
2: Yeah. So I see that you've been a commercial fisherman at one point in your life. You've also just fished for fun all around the world. For someone who doesn't fish, explain what you're feeling when you've got one on the line.
9: Well, when you get a fish on the line, the first thing that hits you is how incredibly strong this small creature is pulling on your arm. You've got a wild animal on your line. It's exciting. It wouldn't be exciting if it were easy. You know, there's a big difference between sports fishing and commercial fishing. A sportsman tries to make it a difficult challenge. A commercial fisherman tries to make it as easy as possible.
2: I'm interested in this part of the story. You say it's not easy, but you also quote the novelist John Steinbeck, who said, yes, that anyone who pits his intelligence against a fish and loses has it coming. You know, in my experience, you're right. Fishing is not easy at all.
9: Yeah, and I think Steinbeck is being unfair to fish. Fish are quite smart and quite agile, and they can outsmart you. I mean, maybe I'm dumb. They outsmart me all the time.
2: Do you think it's a fair fight between fish and human?
9: Well, we try to make it a fair fight. If you're fly fishing, for example, you do everything you can to make it a fair fight.
2: There's advice in this book for fish to avoid getting caught, and I particularly like number 9. It says, if you're hooked, swim toward the angler as fast as you can instead of swimming away. It'll discombobulate him. Talk about that. How do you get in the mind of an animal that's just so different from us humans?
9: Yeah, I mean, you have to look at the lay of the land, the water, what the fish likes to do. In a river, a fish likes to find a nice, comfortable spot by some fast-moving water so the food will just be on a conveyor belt drifting past them. They're not dumb, you know. That experience of a fish swimming towards you instead of away from you and you're fighting has happened to me many times. And if you get a lot of slack in the line, then they can just bolt in the other direction and snap the line. So you have to keep the line taut, which is very hard to do when they're swimming towards you. You're just desperately trying to reel it in.
2: It's almost like that fish knows what to do.
9: That fish has your number, you know.
2: I've got Mark Kurlansky on the line. His new book is called To Catch a Fish. And Mark, many people are probably familiar with your book, Cod, about the history of that fish in the North Atlantic. I'm curious, you've spent so much time around these animals throughout the course of your life, written about them so much. What's your opinion on whether a fish can feel pain?
9: That is a difficult question. I don't know if a fish can feel pain. We can't really say. And what is pain and how is pain perceived in a fish? They do have some nerve endings. They have some nerves in their mouth area. It's quite possible that they do, but, you know, it's also possible that they don't. If they were really sensitive to pain, I don't think they could fight the way they do.
2: Well, I ask because you have an entire essay that tries to grapple with this question of whether fishing is cruel. And I'm paraphrasing here, but you say something to the effect of you just have to kind of, if you want to do this, you have to get used to the fact that humans are predators.
9: Yes. Jimmy Carter said that. Jimmy Carter was an avid fisherman. And he said, you know, if you just can't live with the idea of yourself as a predator, you just shouldn't be doing it.
2: I think there's something about pulling the fish out of the water, and I'm not some sort of purist about killing animals. I mean, I eat meat, but I have a hard time thinking about killing it, you know?
9: Well, you know, why is it that I have a hard time killing animals? I went deer hunting once in my life. I killed a deer and I felt terrible and I never did it again. And yet I can kill fish all the time. I can't really explain that.
2: What do you think that is?
9: I have a theory that biologically, the closer animals are to us, the more we care about them. Hmm. You see that people are much more interested in protecting marine mammals than they are in protecting fish, because we're mammals.
2: If you're going to kill the fish, I guess you should probably eat it. I noticed in Cod and also in this book, you write about different ways to serve a fish after you've caught it. How do you like it best?
9: Well, I give some recipes in the book, and one Basque recipe for sea bream is one of my favorite recipes for fish. But, you know, I think my number one favorite recipe is when you catch a wild salmon and you fillet it. Sprinkle a little salt on the fillet and throw it on a charcoal grill. Man, that's as good as it gets.
2: Mm, that's fresh.
9: Yep.
2: I want to give credit to your fellow angler, Bree Dosti. She illustrated this book. I mean, that's just one of the big allures to this work. It's just got gorgeous images in
9: beautiful
2: it.
9: Beautiful work,
2: I think,
9: isn't it?
2: Yeah, right. I mean, isn't that part of the story? Because visually, fish are fascinating animals. And you're always sort of wondering, I think, when you've got one on the line, what's this thing going to look like when I pull it from the water?
9: Well, that's one of the extraordinary experiences, because they don't look like anything all that special when they're in the water. And suddenly, when you pull them out of the water, it's like somebody threw on a light. You know, if you take a fish like a rainbow trout, you know, it's sort of this dark green brown back. And then when you haul it out of the water, this rainbow just suddenly glows, and it's spectacular.
2: There are, as beautiful as they are, there's a lot of problems right now with fisheries, with oceans, with freshwater ecosystems, lakes and rivers. As you know, commercial fishing is really tough on the environment. Do you think fishing can be part of the solution for some of the crises that are facing this planet?
9: Yeah, it's very troubling. I mean, the oceans, you know, the Atlantic that I grew up on has completely changed in the past 50 years. And 50 years from now, it's going to be totally different than it is now. And I can say that pretty much with a certainty, but what I can't say is what it will be like. We don't know, but, you know, as Darwin pointed out, every species interacts with other species. And, I mean, why aren't cod coming back since we've so severely cut down on fishing them? They aren't coming back because the things they eat are disappearing. They took down some dams in the Penobscot so that the salmon would come back, and they spawn and they go out to sea and they don't come back. And what's happening is that the North Atlantic has lost its capacity for feeding large fish. That's really scary.
2: What do you think the prospects are for cod and all the other fish out there?
9: Well, you know, I don't know. It's so hard to predict. You know, part of it is, are we going to really deal with climate change? We aren't doing right now. The U.S. Right now is becoming a kind of an environmental terror. I think we have the capacity to do something about this. The question is if we have the will.
2: Before I let you go, dare I ask, now this may be a question that makes a fisherman uncomfortable, but dare I ask your favorite place to fish?
9: Well, I could name a few. I can't name one place. I love fishing in Idaho, the Big Wood or the Salmon River. I love fishing in Alaska. Vermont's pretty good. You know, surf casting for blues or stripers, which is what I grew up doing, is a pretty great experience.
2: I guess I could say at this point in the interview that I'm not a fisherman. I love the outdoors. I love lakes. I love rivers. I couldn't put this book down. It's beautiful. It's called To Catch a Fish, Essays on the Joy, Frustration, Curiosity, and Allure of Fishing. Mark Kurlansky, thanks so much for speaking with us. Appreciate it.
9: My pleasure. Nice talking to you.
2: Yeah, happy fishing. It's here and now.
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3: We're going to wrap up this fundraiser on Wednesday. 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
3: I'm Indira Lakshmanan. It's Here and Now. Coming up, the latest on five men arrested on suspicion of terror offenses near a British airbase used by the American military.
2: Also, prosecutors in New York reopen a case of alleged gang rape at a Cornell University fraternity.
3: And right-wing rapper Danny Bones has grown a big following in the UK with his anti-immigrant songs.
4: He is a political commentator on the right wing of Twitter, rapper and sort of grime artist.
3: But what many fans don't realize is that Danny Bones is AI.
5: Is he AI? He's not a real person. I don't know this yet.
3: Coming up, Here and Now.
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6: Live from NPR News in Washington, I'm Lakshmi Singh. The president of Iran says his country is still ready to follow through with a proposed seven-day plan that it presented to the United States. It's aimed at reopening the Strait of Hormuz. NPR's Hadil Al-Shalchi reports President Trump rejected the proposal on Saturday.
7: In an interview with CBS's Face the Nation that aired on Sunday, Masoud Pezeshkian said that after the seven-day milestone and once mutual blockades are lifted, Iran was willing to sit down for broader talks to formally end military conflict and address its nuclear program. In the interview, Pezeshkian said that Iran does not seek to develop nuclear weapons and defended its civilian nuclear program. Pezeshkian also addressed the lack of public appearances by the new supreme leader following U.S.-Israeli strikes that killed his father. The Iranian president said he had met the new leader twice and that he was healthy. President Trump said on Saturday that he rejected Iran's seven-day proposal, but that he was still open to negotiating. Hadil Al-Shalchi, NPR News, Istanbul.
6: The Trump administration is now 7 months into its war with Iran. The president may have lost his latest court battle against media organizations he frequently criticizes. However, he continued to retaliate by blocking CNN from boarding Air Force One over the weekend as Trump traveled to a football game in Tennessee. NPR's Mara Liasson reports on what Trump's standoff with members of the press may or may not be costing him.
8: Picking fights with the media might be popular with his base, but it's similar to another big question that hangs over Trump, which is why is he taking stands that are opposed to majority public opinion on issue after issue? The public wants AI regulated. Donald Trump says he doesn't want regulations. The public is skeptical about data centers. He said the only people who oppose them are people who want to be, quote, poor and backwards. He's, of course, for tariffs and the war in Iran, two very, very unpopular policies. And all of this does not seem to be adding up to a coherent strategy to help his party win the midterms.
6: NPR's Mara Liasson. A journalist on Nantucket Island came across wooden remnants from what may have been the 19th century Warren Sawyer shipwreck. It was uncovered during the nor'easter that pummeled Massachusetts and several other states over the weekend. In New York, Ocean State Media's David Wright has more on the storm's impact.
9: The nor'easter walloped the region with heavy rains and winds clocked as high as 70 miles per hour in New York City. One Brooklyn man who worked for the city housing authority was struck and killed by a falling tree. In some towns on the Jersey Shore, the water was waist deep. At the height of the storm, 180,000 customers in New Jersey alone lost power. Work crews were busy all weekend long, and most of the outages have been restored.
6: It's NPR News.
10: This is 90.9 WBUR. Good afternoon. I'm Steve Brown in Boston. The city of Boston is suing the Trump administration in an attempt to recover $20 million in federal funding meant for street upgrades in Roxbury. The U.S. Transportation Department withdrew the money last year. Gasoline prices in Massachusetts are ticking down just slightly. AAA of Northeast reported today the statewide average for a gallon of gas is $4.39. That's down 2 cents from a week ago. State officials report about 600 power outages remain from this weekend's nor'easter. The website FlightAware reports more than 220 canceled flights in and out of Logan Airport, with 350 flights delayed. It's 105.
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10: Showers and patchy fog today. The highs near 60 degrees. Cloudy tonight. Some showers likely. The lows around 54. Cloudy with patchy fog tomorrow. The high near 65 degrees. Right now, 58 degrees in Boston. This is 90.9 WBUR.
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10: 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Good afternoon. I'm Steve Brown in the studio with my colleague, Lynn Joliker. Hi, Lynn.
14: Hi, Steve. 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
14: I'm Indira Lakshmanan in Boston. It's Here and Now. Five British nationals have been released on bail today after being detained on suspicion of explosives and terrorism offenses near a military airbase in England. The RAF Fairford Air Base, west of London, is used as a staging location for American long-range B-1 bombers flying attack missions against Iran. A local farmer alerted authorities about three suspicious vehicles near the airbase early Sunday morning. Police deployed armed officers and arrested five young men from London. A bomb disposal robot was seen in the area and several detonations were reported. For more on this, we're joined now by NPR's Lauren Frere in London. Lauren, thanks for being here.
17: Thanks for having me.
14: So what more can you tell us about the scene on Sunday, the suspects' activities and the police response?
17: So this base is in a rural area called the Cotswolds, a sort of bucolic, green, hilly area a couple hours west of London. And a farmer who lives nearby called police in the middle of the night to say she had noticed three suspicious vans with masked men around them. Police came and intercepted those vehicles, arrested five men on suspicion, they say, of these explosives and terrorism offenses. Now, police say the men are British nationals who live in London and are all in their mid-20s. The British Army spent Sunday using this bomb disposal robot to probe the vehicles, and we watched aerial footage of that robot kind of coming up to the side of the vehicles. About 85 households in the area were evacuated. People have been sleeping in a local leisure center, community center. But police now say the situation is contained.
14: All right. Well, Lauren, let me ask you, though. Masked men in the middle of the night, bomb disposal robots, it all sounds pretty serious. Why would the suspects be released on bail?
17: So they remain under investigation, but police did not comment about why they were released. Lawrence Taylor, head of the counterterrorism policing unit, told reporters here in London that authorities are still looking into every angle, including that this could have been committed by proxies or individuals either knowingly or unknowingly working on behalf of a foreign state.
14: All right. Well, President Trump said on Sunday that the U.S. had been working with Britain to investigate these individuals. He claimed that we had them under view for a long time and we got them. Have the president's claims been confirmed by U.K. authorities?
17: No, British officials have not corroborated that. Authorities here have not said whether the suspects were known to authorities or whether they were under any kind of prior surveillance. It's worth noting that RAF Fairford has also been the target of lots of protests. You know, polls show most Brits oppose the Iran war, increasingly so as gas prices here skyrocket. British bases, including Fairford, have been vandalized. The British government has also investigated, detained, and charged anti-war protesters with terrorism offenses. So now that the suspects have been released, you know, that may suggest that authorities don't see them as dangerous as they once believed, but, you know, we can't speculate about that.
14: All right. So it's possible they might be anti-war protesters. At the same time, it was just in July when Iran's Islamic Revolutionary Guard Corps warned the UK that any base used for aggression against Iran is a legitimate target. So could Iran be behind this alleged plot?
17: That's certainly one of the theories British officials say they are investigating. British Defense Secretary Wes Streeting was asked about that today. He refused to speculate about whether these suspects have any links to Iran, but he did say the Iranian regime does want to do harm to British interests and allies. You know, the U.S. military has had a presence at RAF Hereford and many other bases here for decades. I mean, going back to the 1991 Gulf War, to the 2003 Iraq invasion. And Defense Secretary Streeting was also asked, you know, is Britain now being targeted for that long relationship, for hosting U.S. bombers here? Streeting replied that he believes that the close U.S.-UK alliance makes the U.K. more safe, not less.
18: All right. What about Iran? Has the government commented on this and whether they had any involvement?
17: It has. Iran denies any role. The Iranian embassy here in London posted a statement on social media today saying it categorically rejects what it calls malicious speculation that Iran was involved in any terror plot here. The statement says this speculation serves, quote, no purpose other than to fuel Iranophobia propaganda.
18: All right. Lauren, what comes next at this point?
17: So even though the suspects have now been released, they do remain under investigation. So police will be probing who they are and why they were in these vans in the middle of the night with balaclavas over their heads near a key military base. Counterterrorism official Lawrence Taylor says the suspects remain under stringent conditions on their movement as authorities probe multiple lines of inquiry. He acknowledged there are big geopolitical questions here, and he asked for more time for investigators to just do their work. He asked people not to speculate about this. Police also say they're eager to get residents back to their homes. You know, those 85 households who were evacuated, they're hoping those people can return to their homes and a cordon will be lifted perhaps later today or tonight.
18: Lauren Frayer is an NPR international correspondent speaking to us from London. Lauren, thank you so much for filling us in on this developing story.
17: You're welcome. Thanks for having me.
16: In New York today, a local prosecutor says he will reopen a criminal investigation into an alleged gang rape at a Cornell University fraternity house 2 years ago. In a statement, Cornell says it supports that decision. The female victim is identified as Jane Doe, who was a student in 2024. She filed a civil lawsuit earlier this month against the university and seven members of the Chi Phi fraternity. Before we bring in one of the reporters covering this story, a warning that it does include descriptions of drug use and sexual assault. Cerise Cuspa is senior editor at the independent student newspaper, the Cornell Daily Sun. Cerise, good to speak with you.
19: Thank you for having me.
16: So you were one of the first to break this story. And for those who are listening, and this is the first time they've heard anything about it, just briefly walk us through the alleged incident that took place in 2024.
19: So according to the lawsuit, the plaintiff says she arrived at the Chi Phi fraternity house after drinking earlier in the evening, and she was already intoxicated. The complaint also alleges that she was pressured to consume ketamine once she arrived at the Chi Phi house by two members, and she consumed ketamine, marijuana, and alcohol, according to the lawsuit. She alleged that multiple men, seven men in the Chi Phi fraternity house, sexually assaulted her while she was unable to consent.
16: This happened allegedly nearly 2 years ago. Why is the case resurfacing right now?
19: Yeah, so the lawsuit was filed on September 14th, which brought a lot of renewed attention to the issue. Also, the put a lot of pressure on the Tompkins County District Attorney's Office, who have announced that they are reopening the criminal investigation into the alleged 2024 gang rape.
16: And does the DA has made the statement that there is new evidence that they didn't have the first time around when they first heard statements from the victim? Is that right?
19: Yeah. So the district attorney, Matthew Van Houten, spoke to ABC News in an interview and stated that the CUPD, Cornell University Police Department, did an initial investigation and his office relied on that investigation and said there was insufficient evidence to continue with a further investigation. He also said that the allegations in the civil lawsuit are dramatically different from the plaintiff's original statement to the Cornell University Police Department.
16: How so?
19: He says that her 2024 statement did not actually allege that she was unknowingly drugged or forced into sexual activity or incapacitated.
16: The university today released a statement that defends their initial investigation. How are students across campus reacting to all this?
19: Yeah, it's very reminiscent to when we were first alerted about all of this in the fall of 2024. That was a really dark time at Cornell, and you could just feel it in the student body. There was definitely a lot of pressure on the university to speak up, and the student body definitely wanted transparency and answers from the university. And so with the lawsuit being filed now, earlier this month, there's definitely a similar feeling on campus where students are demanding answers from the university.
16: The Greek chapter here, Chi Phi, has been barred from campus after this alleged event. The national chapter is still operating. It's one of the oldest men's college fraternities in the country. What sort of punishments did the men involved in this case receive at the time?
19: Yeah, so according to Thomas Jufra, the plaintiff's lawyer, two individuals who were involved allegedly, or everyone went through the Title IX process at Cornell internally.
16: An investigation.
19: Yeah. And two of the men were expelled while others were asked to write essays to mitigate their punishment.
16: Well, I should say in that statement today, the university says the students did have to do more than just write essays as part of their punishment. Is there a sense, though, that the university is taking this seriously? What else did they do?
19: So Cornell created a sexual assault task force, and then they released data and a final report in 2025 and found that there was actually an increase in sexual assault on campus, specifically in fraternity houses. But in an interview with the Cornell Sun, Marla Love did say that the role of the task force is to not solve the issue, but find where the issues are in terms of sexual assault.
16: Marla Love, by the way, the Dean of Students. I'm curious, have you spoken directly with Jane Doe? I mean, do we have any idea of where she is now or how she's doing?
19: Yes. So Jane Doe released a statement to The Sun where she said that what happened to her was absolutely horrific and deeply disturbing, she told The Sun. And almost 2 years later, she says she still carries the weight of its impact every day and night.
16: All right. Cerise Cuspa, class of 2027, student at Cornell University and senior editor for the Cornell Daily Sun. Thank you so much. Appreciate it.
19: Thank you for having me.
16: 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It's quite the journey. We're going to take you to the Mendenhall Glacier, where melting is causing annual summer floods, and to Juneau, Alaska's capital, where homeowners are trying to protect themselves from those glacial outbursts. Check your Here and Now Anytime podcast feed to find all our stories from Alaska.
9: Fifty-eight degrees in Boston at 123. Good afternoon, I'm Steve Brown. Most people who tie the knot expect to live happily ever after, but it doesn't always turn out that way. Coming up in about 20 minutes on WBUR, we'll hear from Rachel Cohen Booth, who's a senior correspondent for Vox, and she took a deep dive into the U.S. divorce laws. That's coming up ahead here on WBUR.
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9: Showers and patchy fog today. The highs near 60 degrees. Cloudy tonight. Some showers likely. The low around 54. Cloudy with patchy fog tomorrow, a high of 65. Partly sunny on Wednesday, the high 62. Right now, 58 degrees in Boston. This is 90.9 WBUR.
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20: My name is Elena Moore, and I am a political reporter at NPR. 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
21: 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Here's an update on the fall fundraiser. We'll wrap it up Wednesday, but we're significantly behind where we need to be in order to hit our goal. And we need to hit our goals. If everyone who gave last year gives again now, we'll be okay. We understand if you gave last year, but you're not in a position to give again this time around. Keep listening. We're here for you and grateful to you. It's all the more reason to give if you are able to support WBUR today. Good afternoon. I'm Steve Brown in the studio with my friend and colleague, Lynn Joliker. Hi, Lynn.
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24: It's Here and Now. Danny Bones is a working-class rapper with a fast-growing following on the British far right. He looks like a white nationalist skinhead, but his musical style imitates Afro-Caribbean musicians in East London. His lyrics blame immigrants and Muslims for Britain's ills. In one music video, he's shown beating a man and deporting him. His biggest hit is This Is England.

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1: 58 degrees in Boston at 140. Good afternoon. I'm Steve Brown. Coming up in about 20 minutes on WBUR, It's Fresh Air. 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
1: 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Good afternoon. I'm Steve Brown in the studio with Lynn Joliker. Hi, Lynn.
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8: And I'm Peter O'Dowd in Phoenix. It's Here and Now. Three powerful storms have been keeping forecasters busy for several days now. Hurricane Polo is making landfall today over the Baja Peninsula in Mexico. The Category 3 storm is packing heavy rain, strong winds, and possible life-threatening flash floods. In Hawaii, the similarly named but different Hurricane Nolo is now moving away from the state. Our colleagues at Hawaii Public Radio tell us the storm knocked out power to several thousand people, and there has been some flooding, but thankfully the damage has not been as great as people feared. And in the Northeast today, what's left of a big nor'easter is still dropping heavy rain on the region. That storm killed at least one person in New York State.
7: Most people who tie the knot expect to live happily ever after, but it doesn't always turn out that way. The divorce rate in this country hit a peak in 1980 and has been declining since. Even so, one in three Americans in 2023 who had ever been married said their first marriage ended in divorce, according to the Pew Research Center. You might be surprised, though, to learn that some parts of this country have stringent rules and restrictions that can make it really hard to end a marriage and even dangerous for women in abusive relationships. Rachel Cohen Booth is a senior correspondent for Vox who took a deep dive into U.S. divorce laws, and she joins us now to talk about what she found. Welcome, Rachel.
9: Thank you so much for having me.
7: So I think many Americans assume that getting divorced is as easy as getting married. You file, you sign, you divide the assets and custody if children are involved, and then you're divorced. But your reporting shows that it can be far more complicated than that. What do people misunderstand about divorce in America?
9: I think there's a couple of categories. On the one hand, there are these handful of states where I was pretty shocked to learn just how difficult the legislatures make it for people to end a marriage. North Carolina is arguably the most difficult because you have to wait a full year in separate residences before you can even file for divorce. But there are others, Arkansas, South Carolina. But then, you know, even in relatively liberal, progressive states where you think it might not be a problem, people who lack money can find it really difficult to get divorced, and it can create, you know, dangerous situations for certain people and just unhappy situations.
7: All right, we'll get back to that, but let's back up for a moment. So-called no-fault divorce laws started in California in 1969. They spread across the country until New York became the last state to adopt such laws in 2010. So remind us quickly what no-fault divorce is, and is it available everywhere in the U.S.?
9: So no-fault divorce is this idea that you don't have to go to court to prove that your spouse did something wrong and that's why you want to get a divorce. You can just unilaterally decide and no one needs to weigh in on if that was a good or bad reason. So today, yes, no-fault divorce is available everywhere except, you know, in my story, for example, I look at Mississippi, which has actually a quite complicated no-fault divorce law where both the husband and wife have to agree to it in order to get it, which is not really no-fault divorce as I think most people understand it and how it should be defined. So there are exceptions like Mississippi where no-fault divorce is still not as free to exercise as you'd think.
7: And so you reported on how some states have really difficult rules, like North Carolina requiring couples to live in separate homes continuously for a full year before they can file. I think that that creates a situation where sometimes, you said, a man in an abusive relationship can move back in for one night and then the clock resets. How and why is this allowed in places like North Carolina? How do courts justify these restrictions?
9: Well, I think because there have been attempts, failed attempts over the years to try to fix it, and then the political will just isn't there. In a lot of these states, you're actually seeing the opposite. There's efforts to make it even harder to end a marriage. There is discussions in certain states over the last few years about maybe ending no-fault divorce or putting on more restrictions.
7: Is that coming from the top nationally? Where is that coming from? And are there certain states where they're outright trying to eliminate no-fault divorce?
9: We're definitely seeing a push nationally around this idea of a traditional family and how to strengthen that. And so you've had Vice President J.D. Vance has complained that no-fault divorce allows people to shift spouses like they change their underwear. House Speaker Mike Johnson has long endorsed making divorce harder. There's been some efforts over the last few years around no-fault divorce, but they haven't gone anywhere. What has moved is these efforts to expand so-called covenant marriages, and those are marriages that essentially require counseling before your wedding and only allow divorce for specific reasons like adultery or abuse.
7: Well, you write that these barriers to divorce have made it dangerous for women in the U.S. who are in abusive marriages. Say more about that.
9: The problem is that in this period where states require couples to wait, have these waiting periods, sometimes they call them cooling off periods before divorce, that can leave people sort of trapped in these high pressure situations that are increasingly unstable, where people feel like they're losing control. And researchers have found that homicide risk really climbs when an abuser senses they are losing control. So in my piece, I look at one really tragic story that happened in Virginia this past year with the murder-suicide of a former prominent Democratic politician. His now, you know, ex-wife, who he killed, had been trying to get a divorce for nearly 2 years, and the courts were dragging it out. The politician had been dragging it out. And so it really creates the situation where people can't leave.
7: Well, there may be some good news on the horizon. You write that popular influencers going through divorces in states, including North Carolina and Mississippi, are talking about these strict laws online. Here's Jen Hamilton. She's a nurse and an influencer with 5 million followers on TikTok. And here she is on Instagram talking about North Carolina's law that requires 1 year of separate living before allowing for divorce. Let's listen.
10: There's no exceptions, no exceptions for adultery, no exceptions for domestic violence. Your spouse could literally kill your children and you have to stay married to them. Your spouse could beat the ever-loving tar out of you and you still have to stay married to them for an entire year. And I'm working with North Carolina Senator Woodson Bradley to be able to change this.
7: So how much of this kind of personal testimony and raising awareness, shifting the needle, could it actually lead to changes in laws?
9: Yeah, I think we are really at a turning point. There's been no national organization kind of working on this. So a lot of people have been dealing with their difficult divorces relatively alone. A lot of people don't even feel very comfortable talking to their friends and family and communities about this. This can really be an isolating thing. And so this past summer has really been a huge difference. There's an activist in North Carolina, Rebecca Fengos, and she has been helping to convene people. And Jenna Hamilton in North Carolina and Hadley Fairley in Mississippi, those women speaking out has really helped inform the conversation nationally. So many more people have been learning about it, and they're organizing to change the law in North Carolina right now. There's been not a lot of attention and not a lot of political momentum, and I really think that we are seeing a window when that could change.
7: Before I let you go, do you have any advice to people listening to this who might be thinking about getting married or realizing, I've never thought about my state's divorce laws? How should people be protecting themselves?
9: One of the things that I heard from people that I spoke to and after is just that it's really important to make sure that even if you do find yourself in a situation where you you know, you never planned for this. It's not what you wanted. You should lean on other people and don't keep it to yourself. And there are so many people who will be there for you. And just to resist the idea that this is something you need to go through alone or that it's your fault.
11: That's Rachel Cohen Booth. She's a senior correspondent at Vox who focuses on social policy. Rachel, thank you so much.
9: Thank you so much.
11: And this afternoon on All Things Considered, what the federal government's rollback of fuel efficiency standards means for drivers and for the auto industry. You can hear that story on the NPR app or on your reliable local member station. This is Here and Now.
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1: We have an update on our fall fundraiser. We'll wrap it up this Wednesday, but we are significantly behind where we need to be at this point in order to hit our goal. We need to hit all our goals. 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We hope you do that soon. We're asking you to do that today. Give a little bit more if you can. And we understand if you gave last year, but you're not in a position to give again this time around, just keep listening. We're here for you and grateful to you. 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Good afternoon. I'm Steve Brown in the studio with my friend and colleague, Lynn Joliker. Hi, Lynn.
3: Hi, Steve. Thanks. And you up there, everybody at our wonderful audience, when you think about what you can give or are able to give right now, maybe think about the most memorable recent story you heard on WBUR or read at WBUR.org, and think about everything that goes into it. 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

0: From WHYY in Philadelphia, this is Fresh Air. I'm Tanya Mosley. My guest today, award-winning musician and actor Jill Scott. She's back with her first studio album in 10 years. To whom this may concern, her sixth studio album. The three-time Grammy winner talks with us about the music, growing up in Philadelphia, her path to acting, and some of the lessons she learned from the legends who came before her, including the moment she first met Aretha Franklin and what the Queen of Soul asked her to do.
1: Go to the corner and get me two hot dogs with cooked onions and mustard. And I went.
2: Yes.
1: Okay, I think I had the number one album in the country at the time. Yes.
0: Jill Scott shares what lessons she learned from that task and why, after 10 years away, she finally has something to say again. First News.
3: Live from NPR News, I'm Lakshmi Singh. The White House is set to announce the construction of a steel mill in Iowa that it says will be the largest ever in the United States. NPR's Deepa Shivaram reports the construction and operation of the plant is expected to create about 2,000 new permanent jobs.
4: Trump's announcement comes as Americans are souring on how they view Trump's handling of the economy. And with the midterm elections just a little over a month away, the president is running out of time to shift voters' perspectives. The steel plant is being built by Mesabi Metallics, a company based in Minnesota, though the plant will be constructed in Iowa. It's expected to produce 10 million tons of steel a year once it's fully built. The $15 billion investment marks the first mega steel plant to be built in the U.S. since the 1960s, according to the White House. Deepa Shivaram, NPR News, the White House.
3: The U.S. Ambassador to China, David Perdue, says President Trump asked Chinese President Xi Jinping if he wanted to buy weapons from the U.S. Perdue spoke to Fox News Sunday, days after Xi made his first state visit to the U.S. in over a decade. He did not specify when Trump made the arms sale offer to Xi. The FBI is losing a deputy director for the second time since President Trump returned to office. NPR's Ryan Lucas reports Andrew Bailey has been on the job for a little more than a year.
5: Andrew Bailey says in a post on X that he is stepping down to return to his family in Missouri. But he says he's confident that Director Kash Patel will continue the work, including reforming the FBI and combating violent crime. Patel thanked Bailey for his service on X as well. Bailey, a former attorney general for the state of Missouri, joined the FBI last August under an unusual arrangement as co-deputy director alongside Dan Bongino, a right-wing former podcast host. Bongino left the bureau in January. Now Bailey, too, is departing. It's unclear whether he will be replaced. The current remaining deputy director is a career special agent, which was the norm until the second Trump administration. Ryan Lucas, NPR News, Washington.
3: SpaceX's Starship rocket reached orbit today for the first time, but Central Florida Public Media's Brendan Byrne reports a mission was cut short.
6: Starship and its 33-engine booster launched from SpaceX's Starbase in Texas on a planned 10-hour mission. The launch, for the most part, went as designed. An engine on Starship did shut down about 30 seconds early, but mission control decided it was still safe to continue its orbital path. Just about 3 hours after liftoff, it splashed down in the Pacific Ocean near Hawaii. It's unclear what caused the mission to end early. During its time in orbit, Starship deployed more than 24 Starlink satellites, a new version that will help build SpaceX's global internet constellation in orbit. SpaceX is counting on Starship to grow its commercial business, and NASA has tapped the spacecraft to bring its astronauts to the lunar surface for future Artemis missions. For NPR News, I'm Brendan Byrne in Orlando.
3: It's NPR.
7: This is 90.9 WBUR. Good afternoon. I'm Steve Brown in Boston. The nor'easter hanging over Massachusetts is having effects over at Logan Airport. The website FlightAware says inbound flights to Boston are being held over 5 hours on average. About 300 flights have been canceled in the last day. Lindsay Clancy will be back in court tomorrow following her mistrial earlier this month. Her lawyers are expected to ask the judge to drop murder charges against her. The Duxbury woman claims she was suffering from postpartum psychosis when she killed her three children and shouldn't be held criminally responsible. The state is now accepting bids from three firms it's shortlisted to build a new Sagamore Bridge to Cape Cod. Construction is expected to begin late next year. It's 2:05.
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7: Showers and patchy fog today. The highs near 60 degrees. It'll be cloudy tonight with some showers likely. The lows around 54 degrees. Cloudy with patchy fog tomorrow. High 65. Should be partly sunny on Wednesday. The highs around 62 degrees. Right now it is 58 degrees in Boston. This is 90.9 WBUR.
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0: This is Fresh Air. I'm Tanya Mosley, and my guest today is singer, songwriter, and actor Jill Scott. She released her sixth studio album, To Whom This May Concern, last spring. Her first new music in a decade. Here's a single from the album called Pressure.

0: The song went to number one on the Billboard Adult R&B Airplay chart, and it's about the weight of being asked to look, sound, and move through the world a certain way, and being desired in private, but not claimed in public, and the quiet courage it takes to stop performing for someone else's comfort. Jill Scott has been making music for more than 25 years. The story goes that Questlove of the Roots first discovered her as part of Philadelphia's spoken word scene. Her 2000 debut, Who is Jill Scott? Words and Sounds, Volume 1, answered its own question with double platinum sales, 3 Grammy nominations, and a sound that has helped define neo-soul. Since then, Scott has won 3 Grammys, written a best-selling book of poetry, and built an acting career that has spanned from HBO's The Number One Ladies Detective Agency, BET Plus's First Wives Club, and the role of Sheila in Tyler Perry's Why Did I Get Married? A character so beloved, Tyler Perry brought her back for Why Did I Get Married again for Netflix. And Jill Scott, welcome to Fresh Air.
1: Thank you.
0: It's a pleasure to have you.
1: I feel the same way. I'm so happy to be here.
0: That song, Pressure, what a song for your first single in 13 years. It comes from such a personal place, and I just want to know the inspiration behind it.
1: Pressure was one of the last songs that I got. I've been collecting music from producers for quite some time in order to make this album, and I heard it. And I love the dissonance in the chords. Mm-hmm. The chords felt so dark and haunting. But it also, the music felt very sexy as well. Like, what is this energy? Mm-hmm. And I put paper to pen. And those are the first things that came out. I wanted you to be mine in the daytime as well as the night. Oh, this is someone who is desired but not claimed. I like that idea because I know that there are people who didn't choose my beloved Beyonce. Mm-hmm. You know, there are people who passed, you know, on Tyler the Creator. You know, it's not specifically just for someone who is plus size or who's brown skin or who has freckles or, you know, is bow-legged. You know, it's the fact that you could be all of what you are and someone would pass on it, desire you privately, but because society says that someone has to look a certain way or be a certain way or that you want to gain favor by having someone who looks a certain way on your arm. You know, I've seen it a lot. And it's always disturbed me, quite frankly, that you're not even choosing what you actually like.
0: There's a widely circulated essay from a writer named Jasmine Kanick who said that Pressure lands as a recognition for grown women. And she used that term in specifically. And I want to read an excerpt. She writes, "What Jill Scott offers in Pressure is something rare. She names the weight grown women carry quietly, the pressure to be everything, hold everything, absorb everything, and will still make it look graceful. She understands what it feels like to realize you weren't rejected because you lacked value, but because your fullness didn't fit someone else's image."
1: Word. Absolutely. Well said.
0: How does it feel to start with something that's so rough and raw, and then you create this piece of work with an intention, and then your intention is received?
1: It's overwhelming. Uh-huh. It really is overwhelming. I know what I meant. I know how much I wanted the album to reach people in a real way. I wanted it so bad. I wanted it so, and I worked so hard for it. I pined over every line, every word, every inflection.
0: When you say you wanted it so bad, I mean, the thing that, the headline of this record, this album, was, it's been 10 years. It's been a whole decade.
1: Yes.
0: And you've been gone living life and doing your own thing. And when you say you've been pining it, you've been wanting it, what do you mean? Was that break intentional
2: Or was it also a mix of you just trying to find your way back in some way to get to that thing that you're talking about?
1: I literally loved writing from the very first time I read Nikki Giovanni's poetry. Loved it.
2: And how old was that? When was that?
1: I was, I think, 12 or 13.
2: Uh-huh.
1: Loved it. Never really saw myself on paper before. I could smell the lotion between my grandmother's legs when she would braid my hair when I read Nikki Giovanni. Like, I love that. I want to write like that.
2: And when you say you want to write like that, I think for me, one of the most powerful things about Nikki Giovanni is she made the ordinary so beautiful. It was the place you wanted to be. Talking about the joy of killing a pregnant roach, you know?
1: Yeah. Yes. Yes, I know that joy.
2: There's actually a song on the album called Ode to Nikki.
1: That's right.
2: And what's really powerful about it is it's in the cadence of the way Nikki wrote. I want to play a little bit of it, and we'll talk a little bit more about it on the other side.

0: That was my guest, Jill Scott, and that's a cut from her latest album, To Whom This May Concern, and that cut is called Ode to Nikki, and you were really young, so you were about 12 or 13 when you first found her. Do you remember what it was you were reading?
1: No. I honestly don't remember what it was. I should. I remember the pictures, and I remember how I felt. It was a book of poetry. But my English teacher, her name was Fran Danish. She gave us a list of people to do an essay about. And I landed on Nikki Giovanni. And I just thought it was probably like some Italian guy or some Italian lady.
2: Yes.
1: And I found this poet. Ego tripping, obviously, you know, was big for me. Particularly in the quote-unquote neo-soul era. We were all discovering poets and having poetry slams.
0: Mm.
1: In college, I tried to get into her class and couldn't.
0: Yeah.
1: Oh, I tried. Couldn't get in that class. I never actually had a chance to shake her hand.
0: You never met her?
1: I never met her. But the impact is massive.
3: Let's take a short break. If you're just joining us, my guest is singer and actor Jill Scott. 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
4: 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I cover the intersection of technology and politics, so things like how powerful people and companies shape how we interact with each other, the ways we get information. 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So looking at who is making decisions, what are their motivations and incentives, how they can be held accountable. 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
5: And you can give by calling 1-800-909-9287 or go to wbur.org. An update on the fall fundraiser. We wrapped this up on Wednesday, but we're significantly behind where we need to be at this point in order to hit our goal. We need to hit our goals. If everyone who gave last year gives again now, we'll be okay. We're asking you to give now. Give a little bit more if you can. And we understand if you gave last year, but you're not in a position to give again this time around. Just keep listening. We're here for you and grateful to you. It's all the more reason to give if you are able to support WBUR today. Good afternoon. I'm Steve Brown in the studio with Managing Editor for News Content, Elizabeth Harrison. Hi, Elizabeth.
6: Hey, good afternoon. 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
5: We'll have showers and patchy fog today. The high's around 59 degrees. Rain tonight, mainly before midnight. The low will be around 49. Mostly cloudy, patchy fog tomorrow. High of 67 degrees. Partly sunny on Wednesday. The high's near 72. Right now it's 58 degrees in Boston. This is 90.9 WBUR.
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3: This is Fresh Air, and today I am talking to Jill Scott about her new album, her return to music after 10 years, and a career spanning 3 Grammys, now 6 studio albums, and a memorable set of screen roles, including Sheila in Tyler Perry's Why Did I Get Married, and Precious in the #1 Ladies Detective Agency. One of the things that I found remarkable as I was digging deeper into this new album is that it's come out on your Blues Babe Records. That is your label. You own this one completely. Has it offered you the freedom to be able to really sit in that pocket that you sit in that allows you to speak that truth in the way that you do?
1: Yes, everything has led me to this place. As this 53-year-old woman who is, you know, maneuvering her career the way she wants to, how she wants to, when she wants to, for whom she wants to, this is all been a part of the plan I didn't know that was even happening. But I love it. I'm the same little girl who read a poem for my 8th grade graduation and got a standing ovation. And I meant what I said. The school that I went to, it had air condition. It had carpets on the floor. It had lockers. It had lunch. And from the school that I had come from before, you know, this was a revelation. This was everything. It set me up for wanting more, right? So that little girl who reads the poem and everybody stands up, and I'd never really done anything in public before, you know, got this, yes, we hear you, we feel you, we understand it, we see it too. It let me know that I wasn't alone, that there are people who dream for real. This is what To Whom This May Concern is all about. It's that little girl mixed with some living, you know, being a daughter. My father passed. Being a mother. My son is in this critical area. Being a daughter as well to my mother. That's a whole other dynamic. Now I'm the leader in our household. You know, when my mother has been my mother, now I have to mother my mother. Like, ooh, a lot of stuff. I turned 50. There was a light that clacked loudly in my ears. And there's no going back. I'm here now. This is the best life I have ever had, period.
3: You're at this place of such beauty where you say, I am living the life I want to live. I am the age that I have always dreamed of being. But has it always been that way for you?
1: For me, it really is about the journey. Listen, all that I wanted was a house on Spring Garden.
3: And that's in Philly.
1: Mm-hmm.
3: Yeah.
1: That's
3: and what's Spring Garden like?
1: 3-4-story homes. They have white marble steps with wrought iron banisters, tall ceilings with very intricate crown molding and hardwood floors. I mean, dream. I would walk by there real slow, hoping that somebody would have their window or their door open so I could take a peek. That's not what I come from, but I wanted it. That's all I wanted. That was it. And I was going to sit on the steps with my cat, and I was going to drink coffee with my legs crossed. That was the dream.
3: Yes.
1: My crown molding is so beautiful.
3: Is there a moment when you realized?
1: Every
3: I'm
1: day.
3: Here.
1: Every day. Every day. Like, I'm sure it's annoying You know, I'm sure somehow, somewhere in somebody that this is annoying that anybody could feel so self-satisfied. I feel satisfied when so often everything seems so terrible. Relationships are bad. Kids are bad. The system is bad. And it is. It really, really is. And there are people who live within the light that follow that inner voice, even when it sucks. They make terrible, wonderful mistakes and learn from them.
9: Mm-hmm. Let's talk a little bit about growing up in Philadelphia. You grew up primarily with your mom and your grandmother in North Philly.
1: Yes.
9: And this is not always the case, but the thing that I've been thinking about is some of the lessons that you learn by being in a multi-generational home of women.
1: Mm.
9: You're someone who exudes very much femininity and softness, but also kind of a way of being. You set this intention with every piece of music that you put out there. What was your multi-generational household like?
1: Good question. First of all, full of love and humor. My mother and my grandmother both competed for my attention. Yep.
9: Through humor?
1: Sometimes.
9: Yeah.
1: Sometimes. I've been beloved. Okay. So, they competed for my attention. My grandmother was born in 1917. She had a whole bunch of stories. Bunches and bunches of stories. She's brown, so brown, and her skin texture was like a soft peach. Ah, stunning. She looks very much like the actress. I think her name is Wunmi.
9: Oh, from Sinners.
1: Yes.
9: Uh huh. Yeah.
1: That's what my grandmother looked like. She's the one that gave me God. Mm. My grandmother.
9: She introduced you to God
1: here.
9: Was she also a singer herself?
1: Yes, but only in private.
9: I think I've heard you say she sounded like Mahalia Jackson.
1: Something like that. Just sincere.
9: What were the other ways that your mom and grandma tried to get your attention, compete for your attention? That's an interesting thing because typically it's the other way around. The kid is trying to get the attention of the adults.
1: No. My grandmother was in the front room, my mother was in the back, and I could go and visit one, and then I had to go and visit the other, and then go visit the other, and that was my days, you know, going back and forth, but they wouldn't come together. Now they work together beautifully in creating a home. Mm. A home was very, very important to my grandmother and became very important to my mother as well. We lived in North Philadelphia. There were lots of RODENTSs.
9: Yeah.
1: My mother fought them hand and nail.
9: Like literally.
1: Literally.
9: Like mice and roaches.
1: Yes, that. Uh-huh. Fought them hard, and she won. She got the house next door to us. It had been abandoned. It was one of the reasons why there was so much going on. Got that house, cleaned that house up.
9: Do you remember when she decided, I'm going to buy that house next door, and I'm a clean it up? And what you thought as a young girl watching your mom do that?
1: I just thought it was dope. These are the things I expect out of her. My mother will make you a pair of pants, you know. She could do that. Make you a great soup that'll keep you full all day long. You know, she could do that. She started doing drywall with people. Hmm. You know, a way to make money, but also to learn how to put up drywall. And then she started learning how to put down hardwood floors and then some plumbing. So she was hanging around some people that knew how to do some things.
9: Was this all in her day job? Because she was a dental hygienist too, right?
1: Right. For a while. Mm-hmm. She was a dental hygienist till I was about 14.
9: Mm-hmm.
1: But then, you know, after that, it was, I'm going to do whatever I want. And that was a little tough because we didn't know, you know, how we were eating.
9: Mm-hmm.
1: But she did what she wanted to do. And one of the things she wanted to do was clean up this house. It was important to her. And that's what she did.
9: Because all those rodents in an abandoned house is making it their way to your house.
1: Right.
9: Yeah.
1: Right.
9: Was there a lot of music in your home?
1: There was some.
9: Uh-huh.
1: There were nights when my mother wanted to talk, and she would play Millie Jackson, and we would drink Manischewitz. That was a thing.
9: What is that?
1: Manischewitz is like a Jewish wine. I think it's not very good. It's very sweet.
9: And how old were you?
1: I don't know, maybe 15, 16. But having a little Manischewitz and listening to Millie Jackson or the Pointer Sisters. My mother's music was very rooted in womanhood. Mm. My grandmother's music was very rooted in

0: thing. 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
1: 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We need to hit our goal. If everyone who gave last year gives again now, we'll be good. 2,000 listeners who did donate last fall haven't renewed the support this year. We're hoping that you do that. We need you to do that right now. And we understand if you gave last year and you're not in a position to give again this time around. We get that. Keep listening, though. We're here for you and grateful for you. Good afternoon. I'm Steve Brown in the studio with Managing Editor for News Content, Elizabeth Harrison. Hey, Elizabeth.
2: Hey, good afternoon. 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
3: I love climbing the mountains of New England, especially partial to the New Hampshire ones. So, you know, when you get to the top of Mount Monadnock or any New England mountain, and you see the cairns there, the little pile of rocks that people have added every time someone summits, and you put your rock on the cairn. It always reminds me of my absolute favorite Disney movie of all time, technically Pixar, but Disney movie, Moana. Really love that film. And there's a scene in Moana where she goes to the top of the mountain on her island with her father. And there's a cairn there at the top of the island, and it's every chief that her people have ever had. And he says, he says to Moana, when you lay your stone on top of this island, you raise us all higher. And to me, in a sense, that's what great journalism does, and that's what contributions to great journalism do. Your contribution is like that stone.

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4: This is Fresh Air. I'm Tanya Mosley, and we're continuing my conversation with Jill Scott, Grammy Award-winning singer, songwriter, poet, and actress from Philadelphia. She broke through in 2000 with her debut, Who is Jill Scott? Words and Sounds, Volume 1, a double platinum album that helped define neo-soul. Her new album, To Whom This May Concern, is out now, her first new music in a decade. When we left off, we were talking about her early life in Philly.
5: When did you realize you could sing?
6: I think I always knew. It was just mine, this wonderful thing that would calm me down and give me peace and make me laugh and get the feelings out.
5: But do you remember
6: when other people...
5: Yes.
6: Yeah, I was ninth grade. I did freshman day. And the initial audition, I had a drummer, and it was me and a drummer. We were doing Theme from Mahogany.
5: And a movie.
6: Yes. Yeah. And all the kids were like, oh, because it felt like that, you know? Mr. Murphy, who gave me so much, did not like that and played the piano.
5: Mm.
6: And I was so disappointed because I really liked the fact that, you know, the kids... I went to all-girls school. All the girls were like, yeah, that's cool. But he took it and played the piano. And I sang it from a different place. It was so sincere. I remember feeling so sincere about those words. And then the place erupted. It was quiet first.
5: Yeah.
6: and I finished the line, and then silent, and then that was it. That was the moment, like, oh, you like it too?
5: Because before then, you had been singing, but just singing to yourself, not in front of other people.
6: Not in front of other people.
5: Where would you sing?
6: Where my grandma sang, in the tub.
5: Mm.
6: And when you're cleaning, you know, or on my way to school, or, you know, on the bus, or at recess while playing rope, like, you know, everywhere.
5: There's this story that Questlove from The Roots discovered you as part of the spoken word scene in Philadelphia. How do you remember it?
6: I was in a poetry reading. I had been doing it quite a bit. I had my feelings hurt, and my girlfriends were like, read poetry. And I was like, okay. So I wrote, and my girlfriends were like, you're a poet. And I was like, I'm a poet like Nikki Giovanni. I'm going to do it more. So I did it more. And started to make a little bit of a name for myself. And then Questlove came to a poetry reading. I think he was DJing. He might have been. I don't know. But he was there, and he asked me if I ever wrote songs. And I was like, yeah, I do. But I didn't. I lied.
5: What was it in you in that moment that made you say, yeah, I can? And how did that feel, knowing that, oh, you might be able to enter this world?
6: I didn't really think about the world. I just honestly enjoy what I was doing. And you mean there could be more of that? Oh, I would like more of that. So, yeah, I went. You know, when he invited me to the studio to write a hook for them, sure, I'll go. I had been listening to Do You Want More faithfully. It was one of my favorite albums. Mm-hmm. Still is to this day. So, you know, this is a big deal to be asked by Questlove, you know, but it's also like Philly. Because this is the guy that played, you know, on the street corner.
5: Right. You knew him at that time.
6: I didn't know him.
5: But you
6: I
5: knew
6: wanted
5: of
6: to.
5: Him. That's
6: I knew
5: what
6: them.
5: I, mean.
6: I knew of them.
5: Yeah.
6: You know, but I don't necessarily assert myself in these places. It has to be organic for me so that it's real.
5: So you entered that studio and then you started writing.
6: Yeah.
5: And there's this song, You Got Me, was your first real songwriting credit.
6: Yep.
5: A song that you sang for The Roots. But the version that we heard was Erykah Badu's version.
6: Mm-hmm.
5: Take us back to that moment. Did you record the track?
6: Yes. It all happened in one day, like one afternoon. I went to the studio, Sigma Sound, and Scott Storch and I were talking, hanging out.
5: And who's that, just for folks who don't know?
6: Scott Storch is a big-time producer now, okay? Mm-hmm.
5: Yeah.
6: Big time. And at the time, he was playing keys for The Roots.
5: Mm-hmm.
6: So we go into the studio, and it was very simple. He started playing a melody. I sang the words. He said, can you record that? And I said, okay. Recorded it. And we went to lunch. We went to an Italian restaurant. I kind of forgot all about it. I don't know why, but I did. You know, either they liked it or they didn't.
5: Yes.
6: And they liked it. So I heard through the grapevine. I was told that they liked it, that they were going to use it. Then I heard it was a single. I was like, it's a single? Oh, my God, that's crazy. I can't believe this is happening to me. And then I was on 22nd Street. I was looking for, like, beauty supplies or walking by the beauty supply places. And I heard the song, and I was like, oh, this is the song. And it wasn't my voice.
5: Mm.
6: And I was like, what is who? And then I knew who it was. You know, I listened a little more. I was like, that's Erykah Badu. That's Erykah Badu.
5: Mm.
6: I made it.
5: So you weren't feeling like, why isn't that my voice? You were feeling, oh my gosh, Erykah Badu is singing my words.
6: I got about 14 good seconds. Wait a minute, what happened? That's not me.
5: Mm.
6: And then I realized it was way bigger than that.
5: Hmm.
6: Like way bigger. This is a door. A door has opened.
5: Hmm.
6: You know, and Erykah will tell you herself, she doesn't sing anybody else's music.
5: Mm.
6: I didn't know that either.
5: So that, knowing that, what does that mean to you, knowing that she doesn't sing anyone else's music, but she was singing your words?
6: I'm telling you, it's really ridiculous.
5: Well, you eventually ended up touring.
6: Woke up in the morning feeling fresh to death. I'm so blessed. Yes. Like,
5: well, you eventually ended up touring with The Roots. And
6: yes.
5: Then you were singing every night, every city that you went to, You Got Me.
6: Got a chance to learn. And almost lost that job because I had a manager who wanted to make money. And it's not that I didn't want to make money, but I'm singing one hook on one song. Mm-hmm. You know what I mean? How much can you really ask somebody to pay you to sing one hook? And I'm getting an opportunity to see places I've never been. I haven't traveled much. I don't have any money, you know? But now I'm getting to go from city to city and see these venues. And I'm performing in front of people. And it's a lot more than poetry readings, you know? But luckily, we fixed that. We had to part ways, she and I.
5: And you went on tour.
6: Yeah, I went on tour.
5: And did you write your first album while you were on tour?
6: No, because when You Got Me came out, that gave me the confidence, you know, to go ahead and do this. Mm. I had been calling producers and musicians for 6-7 months. I don't know how long, but a long time. I was waiting for somebody to call me back so that maybe I could write some songs for them. And that was the goal. You know,
5: to be a songwriter.
6: Yeah. I liked it. It seemed, it fit me. And I figured if I could talk to the person, the artist, and they could tell me some things about their life, I can paint for them. And that was the goal.
5: You know, Jill, your first album came out in 2000 when I was coming into myself as a woman. And I just want to thank you for all of what you have put out in the world. You've allowed me to see myself. And it's a beautiful thing.
6: Isn't it?
5: I don't even have the words to tell you.
6: I'm telling you, I really love this auntie life.
5: Yeah.
6: Wherever I can help, I am into it. Wherever I can help. Especially when it comes to, I've learned this, when somebody wants something from you, you give them a task. If they handle the task and do it well, then you can proceed.
5: Mm.
6: But other than that, you know, people talk a lot. Oh, I want to do this. I want to be this. I want to go here. Let me see what you do.
5: Do you do that? Because I'm sure you have a lot of young artists and singers who come to you because they want advice from you. Is that
6: Sometimes,
5: what you do?
6: Yeah. That's what I do.
5: Yeah.
6: Yeah. Let me see what you do. This is how I've learned to navigate.
5: What do you have them do?
6: Whatever I need them to do.
5: Yes.
6: Whether it is to learn an album or listen to an album.
5: Mm.
6: Whether it is Aretha Franklin sent me to get her 2 hot dogs with cooked onions and mustard.
5: You met her. You told her you loved her.
6: Yes.
5: And then she said what?
6: Go to the corner and get me 2 hot dogs with cooked onions and mustard. And I went.
5: Yes.
6: Okay. I think I had the #1 album in the country at the time. Yes. And I went to the corner and I got those hot dogs and I brought them back and I, you know, just waited. I don't even think she ate them.
5: What did that teach you?
6: Well, I would one say be nicer to people, but you gotta earn your stripes. Then I was like, oh, you know, I wanted her to be nicer to me, to embrace me, to tell me that, you know, give me some advice and hold my hand a little bit. But that's not what happened. Okay. Now I am that woman to a certain degree. And now I just have a task for you. I want to see what you're going to do.
5: Mm-hmm.
6: Don't waste it. Don't waste my time. Don't waste your time. It's too valuable.
5: Mm-hmm.
6: And I like this. This is the auntie portion. She's a little tougher.
5: Mm-hmm. Mm-hmm.
6: And I like that part. This is good for me. It's good for you, too, if you want it.
5: Absolutely.
6: If you want it. I'm very grateful to be a part of so many people's maturation. There's nothing wrong with being mature.
5: Mm.
6: There is nothing wrong with growing up.
5: Jill Scott, this has been such a pleasure to talk with you. Thank you so much for your time and for your music and your art.
6: Thank you. You're welcome.
4: Jill Scott's new album is called To Whom This May Concern. 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
1: 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Hi.
2: Hey there. We are just reminding you that it is your turn. It is time to get off the sidelines and do something today that will make a difference for your community. It's a way, as Steve just said, to fight for the things that matter to you, and we all need to be part of this fight. So that's what we are asking you to do today. We're asking you to put a dollar amount on it, so not always the easiest thing to do, but think about, you know, what is possible for you. What could you do? Every amount is welcome here. Could you do $5 a month right now? 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
1: It's snazzy.
2: Ooh, snazzy. I like that. It's got colorful dots sort of in a rainbow design, and it says 90.9 Reasons to Believe. 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
1: 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I'm going to be getting out of the studio in a little bit. 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
11: I'm Indira Lakshmanan. It's Here and Now. Coming up, the latest on five men arrested on suspicion of terror offenses near a British airbase used by the American military.
10: Also, prosecutors in New York reopen a case of alleged gang rape at a Cornell University fraternity.
11: And right-wing rapper Danny Bones has grown a big following in the UK with his anti-immigrant songs.
12: He is a political commentator on the right wing of Twitter, rapper and sort of grime artist.
11: But what many fans don't realize is that Danny Bones is AI.
13: Is he AI? He's not a real person. I don't know this yet.
11: Coming up here and now.
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14: Live from NPR News, I'm Lakshmi Singh. The Trump administration is lowering fuel efficiency standards that new cars and light trucks are required to meet in 5 years. Biden-era rules that centered around climate action put the threshold at a combined fleet-wide average of 50.4 miles per gallon. President Trump is lowering it to 34.9 because he says it's good for the seller, the buyer, and the overall economy. Here's NPR's Willa Rubin.
15: The corporate average fuel economy, CAFE standards, have been around since the 70s. These require American car makers to make each year's new vehicles more fuel efficient on average across their entire fleets. But how much more efficient? Under the Biden administration, fleets needed to get 2% more efficient every year. That meant car makers needed to make electric vehicles, balance out their gas guzzlers, otherwise they were subject to a fine. That fine went away last July as part of the One Big Beautiful Bill Act. Now a much smaller increase in fuel efficiency will be required every year. Willa Rubin, NPR News.
14: The U.S. Senate is in session for one more week before lawmakers head to the campaign trails for the midterm elections. Many are feuding with the Trump White House over its unilateral decision to cancel more than $800 million in funding Congress had already approved. NPR's Eric McDaniel explains what's at stake.
16: Of the $810 million being withheld, $567 million comes from programs that provided services to refugees, asylees, and other non-citizens, according to a memo from the White House. Obviously, a group that has received a brunt of negative attention from the president. And I just want to be crystal clear here. This pocket rescission that we're talking about is illegal.
14: NPR's Eric McDaniel reporting. Five British nationals described as terror suspects have now been released on bail. They were detained Sunday near a British military base used by the United States to launch strikes on Iran. That location prompted concerns about a connection to the Middle East. NPR's Lauren Frayer has the latest from London.
17: British counterterrorism officials say the men are still under investigation for explosives and terrorism offenses, and that authorities are investigating multiple lines of inquiry, including whether the suspects were working for Iran, Russia, or other non-state groups, quote, knowingly or unknowingly. Iran's embassy in London denies any involvement, saying malicious speculation only fuels Iranophobia. The men, Londoners, all in their mid-20s, were detained in the middle of the night near RAF Royal Air Force Base Fairford, west of London. It's been the target of anti-war protesters as well. Lauren Fryer, NPR News, London.
14: This is NPR News.
18: And this is 90.9 WBUR in Boston. Good afternoon. I'm Lisa Mullins. Delays and cancellations persist at Logan Airport as the weekend nor'easter begins to wind down. The website FlightAware shows more than 270 cancellations and about 400 delays today. There were 800 interrupted flights at the airport yesterday. The all-clear has been given at Harvard University following a bomb scare on campus this morning. Police were told, or people were told, rather, by police to avoid the area near Memorial Hall and Memorial Church, or to shelter in place if they were already in the vicinity. The buildings reopened just after 12:30. No arrests were reported. And tickets are now on sale for the Boston Fleet's first game at its new home. The women's pro hockey team is moving from Lowell to the Aganis Arena in Boston. They'll play the Ottawa Charge on December 9th. 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
18: In the forecast, foggy and damp through the evening hours. Tonight, overnight, should have temperatures in the 50s. And then for tomorrow, foggy in the morning, partly sunny later on with high temperatures approaching 70 degrees tomorrow. This is 90.9 WBUR. It's 3:05.
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11: I'm Indira Lakshmanan in Boston. It's Here and Now. Five British nationals have been released on bail today after being detained on suspicion of explosives and terrorism offenses near a military airbase in England. The RAF Fairford Air Base, west of London, is used as a staging location for American long-range B-1 bombers flying attack missions against Iran. A local farmer alerted authorities about three suspicious vehicles near the airbase early Sunday morning. Police deployed armed officers and arrested five young men from London. A bomb disposal robot was seen in the area and several detonations were reported. For more on this, we're joined now by NPR's Lauren Frayer in London. Lauren, thanks for being here.
0: Thanks for having me.
11: So what more can you tell us about the scene on Sunday, the suspects' activities and the police response?
0: So this base is in a rural area called the Cotswolds, a sort of bucolic, green, hilly area a couple hours west of London. And a farmer who lives nearby called police in the middle of the night to say she had noticed three suspicious vans with masked men around them. Police came and intercepted those vehicles, arrested five men on suspicion, they say, of these explosives and terrorism offenses. Now, police say the men are British nationals who live in London and are all in their mid-20s. The British Army spent Sunday using this bomb disposal robot to probe the vehicles, and we watched aerial footage of that robot kind of coming up to the side of the vehicles. About 85 households in the area were evacuated. People have been sleeping in a local leisure center, community center. But police now say the situation is contained.
11: All right. Well, Lauren, let me ask you, though. Masked men in the middle of the night, bomb disposal robots, it all sounds pretty serious. Why would the suspects be released on bail?
0: So they remain under investigation, but police did not comment about why they were released. Lawrence Taylor, head of the counterterrorism policing unit, told reporters here in London that authorities are still looking into every angle, including that this could have been committed by proxies or individuals either knowingly or unknowingly working on behalf of a foreign state.
11: All right. Well, President Trump said on Sunday that the U.S. had been working with Britain to investigate these individuals. He claimed that we had them under view for a long time and we got them. Have the president's claims been confirmed by U.K. authorities?
0: No, British officials have not corroborated that. Authorities here have not said whether the suspects were known to authorities or whether they were under any kind of prior surveillance. It's worth noting that RAF Fairford has also been the target of lots of protests. You know, polls show most Brits oppose the Iran war, increasingly so as gas prices here skyrocket. British bases, including Fairford, have been vandalized. The British government has also investigated, detained, and charged anti-war protesters with terrorism offenses. So now that the suspects have been released, you know, that may suggest that authorities don't see them as dangerous as they once believed, but, you know, we can't speculate about that.
11: All right. So it's possible they might be anti-war protesters. At the same time, it was just in July when Iran's Islamic Revolutionary Guard Corps warned the UK that any base used for aggression against Iran is a legitimate target. So could Iran be behind this alleged plot?
0: That's certainly one of the theories British officials say they are investigating. British Defense Secretary Wes Streeting was asked about that today. He refused to speculate about whether these suspects have any links to Iran, but he did say the Iranian regime does want to do harm to British interests and allies. You know, the U.S. military has had a presence at RAF Fairford and many other bases here for decades. I mean, going back to the 1991 Gulf War, to the 2003 Iraq invasion, and Defense Secretary Streeting was also asked, you know, is Britain now being targeted for that long relationship, for hosting U.S. bombers here? Streeting replied that he believes that the close U.S.-UK alliance makes the U.K. more safe, not less.
11: All right. What about Iran? Has the government commented on this and whether they had any involvement?
0: It has. Iran denies any role. The Iranian embassy here in London posted a statement on social media today saying it categorically rejects what it calls malicious speculation that Iran was involved in any terror plot here. The statement says this speculation serves, quote, no purpose other than to fuel Iranophobia propaganda.
11: All right. Lauren, what comes next at this point?
0: So even though the suspects have now been released, they do remain under investigation. So police will be probing who they are and why they were in these vans in the middle of the night with balaclavas over their heads near a key military base. Counterterrorism official Lawrence Taylor says the suspects remain under stringent conditions on their movement as authorities probe multiple lines of inquiry. He acknowledged there are big geopolitical questions here, and he asked for more time for investigators to just do their work. He asked people not to speculate about this. Police also say they're eager to get residents back to their homes. You know, those 85 households who were evacuated, they're hoping those people can return to their homes and a cordon will be lifted perhaps later today or tonight.
5: Lauren Frayer is an NPR international correspondent speaking to us from London. Lauren, thank you so much for filling us in on this developing story.
0: You're welcome. Thanks for having me.
10: In New York today, a local prosecutor says he will reopen a criminal investigation into an alleged gang rape at a Cornell University fraternity house 2 years ago. In a statement, Cornell says it supports that decision. The female victim is identified as Jane Doe, who was a student in 2024. She filed a civil lawsuit earlier this month against the university and seven members of the Chi Phi fraternity. Before we bring in one of the reporters covering this story, a warning that it does include descriptions of drug use and sexual assault. Cerise Cuspa is senior editor at the independent student newspaper, the Cornell Daily Sun. Cerise, good to speak with you.
6: Thank you for having me.
10: So you were one of the first to break this story. And for those who are listening, and this is the first time they've heard anything about it, just briefly walk us through the alleged incident that took place in 2024.
6: So according to the lawsuit, the plaintiff says she arrived at the Chi Phi fraternity house after drinking earlier in the evening, and she was already intoxicated. The complaint also alleges that she was pressured to consume ketamine once she arrived at the Chi Phi house by two members, and she consumed ketamine, marijuana, and alcohol, according to the lawsuit. She alleged that multiple men, seven men in the Chi Phi fraternity house, sexually assaulted her while she was unable to consent.
10: This happened allegedly nearly 2 years ago. Why is the case resurfacing right now?
6: Yeah, so the lawsuit was filed on September 14th, which brought a lot of renewed attention to the issue. Also, the put a lot of pressure on the Tompkins County District Attorney's Office, who have announced that they are reopening the criminal investigation into the alleged 2024 gang rape.
10: And does the DA has made the statement that there is new evidence that they didn't have the first time around when they first heard statements from the victim? Is that right?
6: Yeah. So the district attorney, Matthew Van Houten, spoke to ABC News in an interview and stated that the CUPD, Cornell University Police Department, did an initial investigation and his office relied on that investigation and said there was insufficient evidence to continue with a further investigation. He also said that the allegations in the civil lawsuit are dramatically different from the plaintiff's original statement to the Cornell University Police Department.
10: How so?
6: He says that her 2024 statement did not actually allege that she was unknowingly drugged or forced into sexual activity or incapacitated.
10: The university today released a statement that defends their initial investigation. How are students across campus reacting to all this?
6: Yeah, it's very reminiscent to when we were first alerted about all of this in the fall of 2024. That was a really dark time at Cornell, and you could just feel it in the student body. There was definitely a lot of pressure on the university to speak up, and the student body definitely wanted transparency and answers from the university. And so with the lawsuit being filed now, earlier this month, there's definitely a similar feeling on campus where students are demanding answers from the university.
10: The Greek chapter here, Chi Phi, has been barred from campus after this alleged event. The national chapter is still operating. It's one of the oldest men's college fraternities in the country. What sort of punishments did the men involved in this case receive at the time?
6: Yeah, so according to Thomas Jufra, the plaintiff's lawyer, two individuals who were involved allegedly, or everyone went through the Title IX process at Cornell internally.
10: An investigation.
6: Yeah. And two of the men were expelled while others were asked to write essays to mitigate their punishment.
10: Well, I should say, in that statement today, the university says the students did have to do more than just write essays as part of their punishment. Is there a sense, though, that the university is taking this seriously? What else did they do?
6: So Cornell created a sexual assault task force, and then they released data and a final report in 2025 and found that there was actually an increase in sexual assault on campus, specifically in fraternity houses. But in an interview with the Cornell Sun, Marla Love did say that the role of the task force is to not solve the issue, but find where the issues are in terms of sexual assault.
10: Marla Love, by the way, the Dean of Students. I'm curious, have you spoken directly with Jane Doe? I mean, do we have any idea of where she is now or how she's doing?
6: Yes. So Jane Doe released a statement to The Sun where she said that what happened to her was absolutely horrific and deeply disturbing, she told The Sun. And almost 2 years later, she says she still carries the weight of its impact every day and night.
10: All right. Cerise Cuspa, class of 2027, student at Cornell University and senior editor of the Cornell Daily Sun. Thank you so much. Appreciate it.
6: Thank you for having me.
10: Our podcast, Here and Now Anytime, is featuring our reporting on the impacts of climate change in Alaska. It's quite the journey. We're going to take you to the Mendenhall Glacier, where melting is causing annual summer floods, and to Juneau, Alaska's capital, where homeowners are trying to protect themselves from those glacial outbursts. Check your Here and Now Anytime podcast feed to find all our stories from Alaska.

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1: We have a listener, Hannah, who lives in Cambridge, who told us why she is doing exactly what we're asking you to do right now, and that is make a financial investment in our journalism.
6: Donating to public media is really important, mostly because I use it all the time. Like, I think that there's not a ton of things in life that are free, and I think that if I have the means to be able to help make it free for everybody, I should pay for the services that I'm receiving if I can. And so I feel like that was kind of the start of it, but then I realized that I could just do it regularly and it would be good.
1: You know, that's such a great point that she makes. We know not everybody can give to any organization, let alone WBUR. And we respect that, and we hope that there are people like Hannah who will come to the fore and say, I can give. I may give even a little bit more for all the people who can't give right now. If you can give, if you are one of those who is in a position where you can add to what you've already given, if you can give, maybe even some cases for the first time, we would really appreciate it, because we don't exist without your funding. And that's basically the simple truth. Yes, we have some local underwriters and we are very grateful for them, but the rest of the money comes from you individually. No one person is going to be carrying the bulk of our expenses on their backs. We're hoping that you will split it up and just appreciate us the way with your financial support, the way you do with your listening and with your reading at WBUR.org. 1-800-909-9287, WBUR.org.
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7: It's Here and Now. Danny Bones is a working-class rapper with a fast-growing following on the British far right. He looks like a white nationalist skinhead, but his musical style imitates Afro-Caribbean musicians in East London. His lyrics blame immigrants and Muslims for Britain's ills. In one music video, he's shown beating a man and deporting him. His biggest hit is This Is England.

0: marginalized immigrant heavy communities to preach hate against other immigrants.
1: Indeed. And the creators behind the Node Project, it turns out, actually work in those exact genres and within predominantly kind of Black and ethnic minority artist circles. I suppose there is a element of inspiration that they are taking. And actually, they told me this in an email, that they have taken inspiration from the artists they work with on their day to day into this AI skinhead character, which I think is interesting. It's totally ironic. And I think it makes the extreme nature of Danny Bones slightly more palatable and slightly more cool, I suppose, if they are trying to mobilize younger, slightly more apolitical, perhaps, voters or potential voters. I think this does something that other groups haven't done.
0: So tell us, have real artists in these genres of grime and drill music denounced this cultural appropriation that's being used to promote anti-immigrant hate?
1: Absolutely. I mean, I've spoken to, coming on to 4 or 5 now, and they are insulted when I even sort of suggested it was hip hop or grime. They thought the co-option of those kind of genres was not just ironic, but totally kind of cynical and obscene.
0: You asked Spotify and some other social media companies if they realized they were providing a platform for an AI dressed up as a person. How did they respond?
1: Spotify's response was interesting and I think quite nuanced, actually. So they were saying the issue is often, you know, do we put an AI transparency or AI disclosure label? Should we do that? Yes or no? The issue with music is that it's not as binary as is there AI, isn't it? It is more of a sliding scale. And I think that is a fair defense from Spotify. However, that begs the question then, when does this end? If Spotify just becomes full of AI slop, then is that the world you want to live in? Is that the kind of culture we want to promote? And what does that mean for real artists trying to make it big?
0: I've been speaking with Effie Webb, a reporter with the Bureau of Investigative Journalism, about her reporting on the far-right AI rapper Danny Bones and the people behind it. Effie, thank you so much.
1: Thanks so much for having me.
0: It's Here and Now.
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3: This is 90.9 WBUR in Boston. I'm Lisa Mullins. Coming up in just about 5 minutes, we'll have an update on hurricanes Nolo and Polo on the West Coast, as well as the nor'easter that hit the Mid-Atlantic and our region over the weekend. We'll have more on the forecast as well coming up. Right now, though, we are wanting to direct your attention not only to the really interesting stories that we have been hearing, including the story about Danny Bones, an AI rapper funded by a far-right party in the UK, but also to our funding effort here at WBUR. It's Monday. 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Don't let it end without you, because we are facing so many headwinds in journalism and journalism writ large, the free press as well. 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I'm Lisa Mullins with Elizabeth Harrison.
4: Hey, good afternoon. Sometimes it feels like the news is coming at you so fast, it's hard to keep up. And that is where you turn to WBUR, because it's a place where things make more sense, where you know you'll hear conversations that help to explain the news and help to get underneath those headlines so that you are better informed about what is happening in your world and in your community right here in Massachusetts, in Boston. We are here for you every day, but we need to hear from you right now, because we need to stay on track and meet our goals for this fundraiser so we can make sure that this organization is strong in the years ahead. That really is what your financial contribution helps to do when you give, and it just takes a couple of minutes. So let us hear from you right now. If you haven't given in a while, if you could give a little bit more, how about we hear from you? 1-800-909-9287

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1: You know, last year, thousands of people rallied to replace our federal funding when Congress stripped it away. That loss is permanent, and therefore it's another moment to rally right now. Here's our CEO, Margaret Lowe.
2: So here's what worries me. 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We've seen Boston rally when times are tough, and the people in this town understand and value WBUR. We have a sense of common cause here, and I want us to show the rest of the country how it's done.
1: And the rest of the country does watch how well we do in fundraisers, and usually watch with envy because so many listeners, tens of thousands of listeners, support WBUR. 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And we hope that you will right now. 1-800-909-9287, WBUR.org, because we are stronger when we work together.
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5: And I'm Peter O'Dowd in Phoenix. It's Here and Now. Three powerful storms have been keeping forecasters busy for several days now. Hurricane Polo is making landfall today over the Baja Peninsula in Mexico. The Category 3 storm is packing heavy rain, strong winds, and possible life-threatening flash floods. In Hawaii, the similarly named but different Hurricane Nolo is now moving away from the state. Our colleagues at Hawaii Public Radio tell us the storm knocked out power to several thousand people, and there has been some flooding, but thankfully the damage has not been as great as people feared. And in the Northeast today, what's left of a big nor'easter is still dropping heavy rain on the region. That storm killed at least one person in New York State.
4: Most people who tie the knot expect to live happily ever after, but it doesn't always turn out that way. The divorce rate in this country hit a peak in 1980 and has been declining since. Even so, one in three Americans in 2023 who had ever been married said their first marriage ended in divorce, according to the Pew Research Center. You might be surprised, though, to learn that some parts of this country have stringent rules and restrictions that can make it really hard to end a marriage, and even dangerous for women in abusive relationships. Rachel Cohen Booth is a senior correspondent for Vox who took a deep dive into U.S. divorce laws, and she joins us now to talk about what she found. Welcome, Rachel.
6: Thank you so much for having me.
4: So I think many Americans assume that getting divorced is as easy as getting married. You file, you sign, you divide the assets and custody if children are involved, and then you're divorced. But your reporting shows that it can be far more complicated than that. What do people misunderstand about divorce in America?
6: I think there's a couple of categories. On the one hand, there are these handful of states where I was pretty shocked to learn just how difficult the legislatures make it for people to end a marriage. North Carolina is arguably the most difficult because you have to wait a full year in separate residences before you can even file for divorce. But there are others, Arkansas, South Carolina. But then, you know, even in relatively liberal, progressive states where you think it might not be a problem, people who lack money can find it really difficult to get divorced. And it can create, you know, dangerous situations for certain people and just unhappy situations.
4: All right, we'll get back to that, but let's back up for a moment. So-called no-fault divorce laws started in California in 1969. They spread across the country until New York became the last state to adopt such laws in 2010. So remind us quickly what no-fault divorce is, and is it available everywhere in the U.S.?
6: So no-fault divorce is this idea that you don't have to go to court to prove that your spouse did something wrong and that's why you want to get a divorce. You can just unilaterally decide and no one needs to weigh in on if that was a good or bad reason. So today, yes, no-fault divorce is available everywhere except, you know, in my story, for example, I look at Mississippi, which has actually a quite complicated no-fault divorce law where both the husband and wife have to agree to it in order to get it, which is not really no-fault divorce as I think most people understand it and how it should be defined. So there are exceptions like Mississippi where no-fault divorce is still not as free to exercise as you'd think.
4: And so you reported on how some states have really difficult rules, like North Carolina requiring couples to live in separate homes continuously for a full year before they can file. I think that that creates a situation where sometimes, you said, a man in an abusive relationship can move back in for one night and then the clock resets. How and why is this allowed in places like North Carolina? How do courts justify these restrictions?
6: Well, I think because there have been attempts, failed attempts over the years to try to fix it, and then the political will just isn't there. In a lot of these states, you're actually seeing the opposite. There's efforts to make it even harder to end a marriage. There is discussions in certain states over the last few years about maybe ending no-fault divorce or putting on more restrictions.
4: Is that coming from the top nationally? Where is that coming from? And are there certain states where they're outright trying to eliminate no-fault divorce?
6: We're definitely seeing a push nationally around this idea of a traditional family and how to strengthen that. And so you've had Vice President J.D. Vance has complained that no-fault divorce allows people to shift spouses like they change their underwear. House Speaker Mike Johnson has long endorsed making divorce harder. There's been some efforts over the last few years around no-fault divorce, but they haven't gone anywhere. What has moved is these efforts to expand so-called covenant marriages, and those are marriages that essentially require counseling before your wedding and only allow divorce for specific reasons like adultery or abuse.
4: Well, you write that these barriers to divorce have made it dangerous for women in the U.S. who are in abusive marriages. Say more about that.
6: The problem is that in this period where states require couples to wait, have these waiting periods, sometimes they call them cooling off periods before divorce, that can leave people sort of trapped in these high pressure situations that are increasingly unstable, where people feel like they're losing control. And researchers have found that homicide risk really climbs when an abuser senses they are losing control. So in my piece, I look at one really tragic story that happened in Virginia this past year with the murder-suicide of a former prominent Democratic politician. His now, you know, ex-wife, who he killed, had been trying to get a divorce for nearly 2 years, and the courts were dragging it out. The politician had been dragging it out. And so it really creates the situation where people can't leave.
4: Well, there may be some good news on the horizon. You write that popular influencers going through divorces in states, including North Carolina and Mississippi, are talking about these strict laws online. Here's Jen Hamilton. She's a nurse and an influencer with 5 million followers on TikTok. And here she is on Instagram talking about North Carolina's law that requires 1 year of separate living before allowing for divorce. Let's listen.
7: There's no exceptions. No exceptions for adultery. No exceptions for domestic violence. Your spouse could literally kill your children and you have to stay married to them. Your spouse could beat the ever-loving tar out of you, and you still have to stay married to them for an entire year. And I'm working with North Carolina Senator Woodson Bradley to be able to change this.
4: So how much of this kind of personal testimony and raising awareness, shifting the needle, could it actually lead to changes in laws?
6: Yeah, I think we are really at a turning point. There's been no national organization kind of working on this. So a lot of people have been dealing with their difficult divorces relatively alone. A lot of people don't even feel very comfortable talking to their friends and family and communities about this. This can really be an isolating thing. And so this past summer has really been a huge difference. There's an activist in North Carolina, Rebecca Fengos, and she has been helping to convene people. And Jenna Hamilton in North Carolina and Hadley Fairley in Mississippi, those women speaking out has really helped inform the conversation nationally. So many more people have been learning about it, and they're organizing to change the law in North Carolina right now. There's been not a lot of attention and not a lot of political momentum, and I really think that we are seeing a window when that could change.
4: Mm. Before I let you go, do you have any advice to people listening to this who might be thinking about getting married or realizing, I've never thought about my state's divorce laws? How should people be protecting themselves?
6: One of the things that I heard from people that I spoke to and after is just that it's really important to make sure that even if you do find yourself in a situation where you never planned for this, it's not what you wanted, you should lean on other people and don't keep it to yourself. And there are so many people who will be there for you. And just to resist the idea that this is something you need to go through alone or that it's your fault.
4: That's Rachel Cohen Booth. She's a senior correspondent at Vox who focuses on social policy. Rachel, thank you so much.
6: Thank you so much.
4: And this afternoon on All Things Considered, what the federal government's rollback of fuel efficiency standards means for drivers and for the auto industry. You can hear that story on the NPR app or on your reliable local member station. This is Here and Now.
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1: You know, everything starts with your gift, whether it's a one-time gift or a monthly gift. 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I'm Lisa Mullins. Happy to be here in the studio with Elizabeth Harrison.
0: Hey, good afternoon. When you come together with others in your community, you are powerful. And today, it's an opportunity for you to do that, to stand with the thousands of WBUR listeners who support independent journalism here at WBUR, who have increased their support to help fill that gap after the loss of federal funding that you just heard about. 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It's really not about the dollar amount. It is about being part of this group of people coming together to support the journalism. And that's what's so amazing about it, really. Any amount that you can give, it is all of value to us and to you, because the news comes right back to you. The most important thing is to make that contribution today. 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
12: 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Somebody's got to pay for this.
13: The importance of getting factual, truthful information. We're supporting a whole lot more because it's the vehicle that I think that informs our citizenry.
1: And, you know, we all benefit when we have an informed citizenry. So there is so much at stake in every fund drive we have, but especially this one, because, as you well know, journalism is under attack. A free press is under attack. And this is one of the places where you know you can come to where the news has been checked out to the nth degree. Elizabeth, who's sitting to my right now, is one of our editors who does just that. And that's what separates us from a lot of other stations. And we hope that that's one of the reasons that you appreciate us and that you will give right now, 1-800-909-9287, WBUR.org.
0: 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It says 90.9 Reasons to Believe. 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
1: The candy button t-shirt.
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1: Elizabeth just talked to us about some of the stories that maybe you didn't know you were curious about until you hear them. And I think one of those is the reporter who just spoke with us about U.S. divorce laws and what can happen when a divorce court takes a lot of time in making a ruling on a split and how that can lead to situations of domestic violence. Same result from state laws that restrict how soon a couple can get a divorce and whether they need to have an enforced cooling off period beforehand. So much information there that I think a lot of us didn't know about. You just heard about it in, say, a four minute period of time. That's going to spawn a lot of conversations. Think of the last time you heard a story that you decided to talk about at the water cooler, at the dinner table, that you decided to read more about because you heard it on WBUR. I bet that happens all the time. If you set aside some money every time that happens, every time you forward one of our stories to somebody else, then decide, how much was that worth? And is it worth a dollar, maybe? Is it worth 50 cents? Put the money together every time it happens and donate that to WBUR. And that is a direct reciprocal arrangement in terms of how much you give and how much we can do that adds to your life, that edifies you, that entertains you in some cases. The number again is 1-800-909-9287 or WBUR.org. And thank you. We really appreciate your call.
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10: Live from NPR News, I'm Lakshmi Singh. President Trump's rolling back Biden-era fuel economy standards for new vehicles powered by gasoline. The new rules were released shortly after the president rejected an Iranian proposal to open the Strait of Hormuz, where oil shipping disruptions have sent energy prices surging. Separately, Trump announced a plan to build a $15 billion steel mill in Iowa, which is expected to create as many as 2,000 permanent jobs. The Trump administration has issued mixed messages about the recent U.S.-China meetings a day after the ambassador to China, David Perdue, told Fox News Sunday this.
16: President Trump continues to say, hey, we sell arms to other people around the world. He actually asked President Xi, would he like to buy some at one point?
10: Today, a reporter asked President Trump about it.
17: You make such a suggestion.
18: To China?
17: To China.
18: You mean to Taiwan?
17: No, to China. That's what he said.
18: I never heard of that one. I'm going to have to ask him. You mean we're going to sell? No, they probably like to buy it because we do make better equipment than them. So maybe it's a good idea.
10: Trump says Purdue meant to say Taiwan. Ongoing Russian drone and missiles have hit several regions in Ukraine, including the capital, where drones kill at least two people. NPR's Joanna Kakissis reports Ukraine says its drones attacked oil facilities and defense plants in Russia.
19: Air raid sirens go off every couple of hours in Kyiv, followed by explosions. Russian drones hit a food market on the western outskirts of the Ukrainian capital. Drones also hit homes, gas stations, and communications facilities. Russia also hit a commercial vessel off the coast of Odessa and apartment buildings in northern, central, and southern Ukraine. In a weekend video address, Ukrainian President Volodymyr Zelensky said Russians have amped up the production of jet-powered drones, which are hard to shoot down. We are developing our response, Zelensky said, including several effective prototypes of interceptors that can take down Russian jet drones. Joanna Kakissis, NPR News, Kyiv.
10: Prosecutors say they're reopening an investigation into allegations of sexual assault by members of the Chi Phi fraternity, Cornell University. WSKG's Aurora Berry reports on public uproar following a lawsuit against the university, several Greek life organizations, and fraternity members.
20: The plaintiff in the lawsuit was a Cornell student at the time of the incident. The lawsuit says she was drugged and sexually assaulted by seven fraternity members in 2024. Tompkins County District Attorney Matthew Van Houten says the plaintiff, quote, did not allege that she was drugged against her will or gang raped in her original statement. Van Houten says the case will now go before a grand jury. Cornell's Vice President for University Relations, Kyle Kimball, says that the university supports the decision to reopen the investigation. The lawsuit says Cornell didn't do enough to protect the plaintiff.
10: That's Aurora Berry. It's NPR.
1: This is 90.9 WBUR in Boston. I'm Lisa Mullins. The city of Boston is suing the Trump administration in an attempt to recover $20 million in federal funding meant for street upgrades in Roxbury. The U.S. Transportation Department withdrew the money last year. Gas prices in Massachusetts are ticking down just slightly. AAA Northeast reported today the statewide average for a gallon of gas is $4.39. That's down 2 cents from a week ago. And there were more than 275 canceled flights in and out of Logan Airport today from the lingering effects of our nor'easter. The website FlightAware says that's about one quarter of all canceled flights today nationwide. The National Weather Service says the biggest rainfall totals from the storm are in Milton and East Bridgewater, which both picked up more than 8 inches. Could have another quarter inch, half inch or so coming overnight tonight, with showers into the early morning tomorrow, temperatures in the mid-50s. Then for tomorrow, a foggy start. Finally, some sunshine later on tomorrow, high temperatures in the upper 60s. 59 in Boston at 4:05.
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1: You know, these listeners, I think, express what so many people listening right now feel, and that is that there are so many reasons to listen to WBUR. 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As this Monday of the fund drive, things have been a little bit slower, and we are hoping right now that we can pick up the pace because the fundraiser is over on Wednesday, and we need to make our goal. We need to make back that $101.6 million that we lost from the federal government last year. That's on top of our regular budget, our regular goal, that is, for our fall fund drive. Here's the number, 1-800-909-9287, WBUR.org. I'm Lisa Mullins in the studio with Robin Young.
7: Hello to you.
1: Oh, hi.
7: I know. It's so good to see you.
1: You too.
7: 1-800-9, and you out there as well, 1-800-909-9287. You know, Lisa, I heard Tiziana Deering say this morning on Morning Edition that we were, you know, kind of like frightfully behind where we need to be. And I leapt out of bed, you know, slid down the fireman's pole into my boots and said, how can I help? You know, coach, put me in, you know, and I wonder if, you know, some of you out there might have had that same feeling, 1-800-909-9287. How can I help? That's the way we all are around here. And we drop everything to help the, you know, the people doing the fundraising because it's so important. Do you feel that way too when you hear that? You know, wow, we're really, you know, we're not doing what we'd like to be doing. We're being honest with you and transparent. Well, if that's the case, of course there's a way you can help. 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And it doesn't have to be a lot. Every little thing adds up from thousands of you out there. 1-800-909-9287, WBUR.org.
1: I can tell you one person who definitely feels that way as well, and that is our CEO, Margaret Lowe.
23: Misinformation and disinformation are rampant, and AI is an existential threat. And I'm talking specifically here about journalism. AIs are vacuuming up our labor-intensive reporting, and their summaries land without attribution or context and are often just plain wrong. We can't let the bots replace our boots-on-the-ground reporting at a time when people are desperate for coverage that's both trustworthy and illuminating.
1: You've heard the stories about AI scraping information from news sources, and it happened to us. It's happening to us frequently, but yep. One particular case, a colleague of mine had presented a story. It was online as well as on the air, and she happened to look it up and found her story, not word for word, but some of it word for word, on a website of a newsletter with, of course, no attribution, no mention of her name or WBUR, along with a photo. We had sent a photographer out to grab a shot, and was also reproduced without any credit or attribution. I mean, this is the reality of what we face today. And just in along with all the other kind of assaults on the free press, so we're hoping that you will come to the fore right now and put your dollars where your listening habits are, where your values are, 1-800-909-9287 or WBUR.org.
7: 1-800-909-9287. Look, we're not Luddites. We know that AI can help do things like cure cancer, but in the meantime, it also, you know, these bots, these systems, they're just like numbers, you know, jumping out of their containments and attacking other companies and asking things like, is this ethical? You know, and well, but it's okay. We're going to be talking to Jill Lepore about some of that on Here and Now, you know, in the week coming up. We will continue this conversation about the fraught time that we're in. Can you help us do that? 1-800-909-9287. We're real. Lisa and I are real,
1: yep.
7: Right? Girlfriend
1: yes.
7: Over
1: yeah.
7: there. We're real.
1: You are.
7: And we're your community. We're your community. 1-800-909-9287. Join us.
1: Thank you so much.
3: 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I'm Juana Summers.
4: And I'm Sasha Pfeiffer. At first, British police said they'd foiled a suspected terror plot. They arrested five masked men near a military base that the U.S. uses to launch attacks on Iran. President Trump said they'd been under surveillance for a while. But then, this afternoon, authorities released the suspects on bail without charge. NPR's Lauren Freyer at our London bureau is here to walk us through what sounds like a dramatic 36 hours or so. Hi, Lauren.
6: Hi, Sasha.
4: This seems like quite an about-face. Walk us through the timeline.
6: This has been happening near RAF, Royal Air Force Base Fairford. It's one of the bases that hosts these big US B-1 bombers that take off for missions over Iran. And it's in a rural area called the Cotswolds, popular with tourists, green bucolic hills a couple hours west of London. The crisis started in the wee hours of Sunday morning when a farmer coming home late says she saw three vans filled with masked men. She called police, they intercepted the vehicles, arrested five men, and held them on suspicion of explosives offenses and terrorism. Now, British TV has been wall-to-wall coverage with this, including aerial footage of a bomb disposal robot sort of poking at the doors of these white vans. Prime Minister Andy Burnham called an emergency national security meeting. And then, abruptly, police came out and said they'd freed the suspects on bail.
4: And why? Why did they free them?
6: They haven't quite said. So despite that robot footage, police have not confirmed that any explosives were actually found. It's the use of this base for Iran attacks that drew attention. Maybe these masked men were from the Middle East or connected to events there. Back in July, Iran had threatened British bases, calling them legitimate targets because they host U.S. troops. And Iran, as you know, has retaliated against U.S. and Israeli attacks by striking U.S. allies in the Gulf, for example. But today, the Iranian embassy in London issued a statement saying it categorically rejects what it calls malicious speculation that these suspects have any links to Iran.
4: So that's what the Iranians said. What do the Brits say?
6: That the suspects are British citizens, all in their mid-20s, living in London. And while the men have been released, the head of UK counterterrorism policing, Lawrence Taylor, told reporters this.
8: We are considering this from every possible angle, including that this may be actively committed by proxies or individuals either knowingly or unknowingly working on behalf of a foreign state.
6: He also said the suspects could be criminals trying to make money and could have been roped into working for hostile states, maybe without even knowing. At the UN General Assembly last week and elsewhere in recent weeks, we've heard British and other European officials warn about this, you know, intimidation, threats, hostile activity by Russia, by Iran, and by non-state groups. It's worth noting that RAF Fairford has been the target of anti-war protesters as well, and many British bases have also been vandalized. Some of those protesters have been charged with terrorism offenses in the past.
4: Lauren, when President Trump was asked about these arrests, he said that the suspects had been, in his words, under view for a long time and we got them. What are British officials saying about that?
6: Nothing. Nothing about intelligence collaboration with the U.S. at all. The U.S. troops have been operating at RAF Fairford and many other British bases for decades. And that continues, even though the British government has voiced opposition to the Iran war. The British Defense Secretary Wes Streeting was asked today about whether that long-running military cooperation now makes Britain vulnerable to attack. And he said no. He thinks the relationship actually keeps Britain safer rather than the opposite.
4: That is NPR's Lauren Freyer in London. Lauren, thanks for covering this.
6: You're welcome. Thank you.
5: The White House is again withholding hundreds of millions of dollars in money specifically appropriated by Congress, with potentially more on pause. That money's meant for things like refugee resettlement and controlling diseases like HIV and malaria. The Government Accountability Office says refusing to spend that money is illegal. We are going to spend the next few minutes looking at how this violates the law and then what the consequences are for people abroad who rely on life-saving foreign aid from the U.S. NPR congressional reporter Eric McDaniel kicks us off with the view from Washington.
24: Congress has the power of the purse. Each year, they pass legislation to dictate how and where the government must use your tax dollars. The executive branch is supposed to fulfill those instructions. But for the second year in a row, the Trump administration has withheld allocations for programs it disagrees with, using what's known as a pocket rescission. The administration sat on the money for months and only notified Congress that it wouldn't spend it after it was already too late for lawmakers to respond.
0: It's one of our executive tools. It's been used before. It is a fully legal approach.
24: That's White House budget official Russ Vogt talking to CNN last year. He also appeared at the time before the Senate Appropriations Committee, where its top Democrat, Patty Murray of Washington, made clear how she felt about the administration's pocket rescission maneuver.
9: Your notion of this pocket rescission defies common sense and, by the way, the plain text of the law.
24: This year, the cuts total more than $810 million. They target immigration services, programs that serve racial and sexual minorities, and address climate change. The White House calls it historic action to eliminate wasteful and harmful spending. According to the Government Accountability Office, an independent, nonpartisan watchdog agency, though, it's illegal. Josh Chaffetz is a law and politics professor at Georgetown University. He wrote the book, Congress's Constitution, Legislative Authority, and the Separation of Powers.
11: I tend to think of violations of the power of the purse as not just unconstitutional, but actually anti-constitutional. They sort of strike at the foundation of Congress's role in our constitutional order.
24: Lawmakers, including at least one Republican, are mad. Top GOP Senate Appropriator Susan Collins of Maine said that the White House does not get to decide which programs are worth funding. Murray calls it theft from the American people. It's just the latest example of President Trump's abrogation of congressional powers. Chaffetz notes that the power of the purse underpins all the legislature's other powers, too.
11: When Congress really doesn't like that the executive branch has gone off and gotten the United States into an armed conflict, it will often, you know, it has in the past often cut off spending as a way of ending that conflict.
24: And Trump has conducted military operations in Iran, Venezuela, Yemen, the Caribbean, and the Pacific Ocean, all without congressional authorizations. And for the most part, Congress, controlled by Republicans, has failed to push back. With the House of Representatives gone until the midterm elections and the Senate in town for just another week, that's unlikely to change. Eric McDaniel, NPR News, Washington.
12: Some of the money that Congress has allocated that the Trump administration has not spent yet is for international health and development aid. NPR's Fatma Tanis covers global health and development, and she's here to tell us more. Hi, Fatma.
14: Hi, Sasha.
12: How much overall did Congress allocate for global health this year?
14: So more than $9 billion taxpayer dollars were earmarked for health programs all around the world. It's just a fraction of the overall health budget. But what's remarkable about it is that in 2025, the Trump administration slashed billions in global health funds. And then Congress came back the next year and set the budget at pretty much the same level with only about a 6% reduction. It appeared to be a clear message that there's bipartisan support for global health funding, but there's still about $1.3 billion that the administration hasn't spent.
12: And that $1.3 billion in unspent money, what was it intended for?
14: For treatments and prevention for HIV and malaria and maternal and child health programs. Last week, Republican Senator Susan Collins from Maine wrote a letter to senior administration officials urging them to spend that money as it was intended before it expires on September 30. Stephen Morrison with the Center for Strategic and International Studies says this is part of the White House strategy.
25: They clearly want to continue to chip away at the authority of Congress to mandate spending in global health.
14: So now the administration could allocate the money as Congress intended by September 30. They could also use it to pay for shutting down USAID, or they could do a pocket rescission. I should note that we have reached out to the State Department and the White House for comment.
12: Fatma, you know very well that last year there were major cuts in global health aid in government U.S. government spending. But the U.S. has been spending money on foreign assistance this year. So how is that money being used?
14: Well, the core of it are these bilateral agreements they've reached with 35 low-income countries. The U.S. will be spending around $15 billion over the next 5 years, and partner countries will pitch in significant amounts as well. The administration says its goal is to have these countries carry the financial burden for their own health issues and rely less on U.S. funding. Now, this is something that many global health experts say is a pragmatic approach and in the right direction. However, it's also a major pivot from the previous model of U.S. foreign aid. And the rollout of this has been rocky, according to Jocelyn Estes. She's with the Center for Global Development.
26: They're sort of building the plane while flying it. And so if this administration's bet on this new approach doesn't work, there are real patients and real people who will suffer the consequences.
14: Estes and others are concerned about whether these low-income countries will develop the technical capability to manage big health programs in such a short time frame.
10: The countries that have signed these agreements with the U.S., what are you hearing from them?
14: So recently I've spoken with officials from Liberia and Rwanda. On the one hand, this new system allows governments to set their own health care priorities rather than have a donor government decide it. On the other hand, it's significantly less money than they were receiving from the U.S. just a year ago, and countries are still grappling with the loss of those funds. Now they're expected to spend even more as part of these agreements. Tom Boyke is with the Council on Foreign Relations, and he says it's going to be a big financial challenge for them.
15: We've looked at the budgets announced by those countries, their domestic budgets, and whether or not we see a sign that they are picking up the slack from the shortfall in U.S. development assistance. And there, too, it seems not.
14: So far, we have not really seen these agreements being implemented. Many of them are more like frameworks without details at this point. So we expect to know a little bit more about what it's going to look like by the end of the year.
10: That is NPR's Fatma Tanis. Thank you.
14: Thank you.

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1: I'm Lisa Mullins, and this is 90.9 WBUR in Boston. A check on the headlines this Monday afternoon. American and Iranian mediators are working today on a deal to end fighting and reopen the Strait of Hormuz. A senior U.S. official tells the Associated Press a sticking point is Iran's nuclear ambitions. People in Baja California and Mexico are preparing for landfall in the next few hours from Hurricane Polo. The storm in the Pacific has topped sustained winds of 115 miles an hour. And today's voyage of the SpaceX Starship ended earlier than planned. The spacecraft was supposed to make six full trips around the Earth, but it came back after barely entering orbit. SpaceX did not say why. We have business news next.
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1: The Dow slid nearly 0.7% today. S&P lost nearly 0.8%, and the Nasdaq tumbled 0.9%. The owner of Frugal Fannies says more than 200 employees will lose their jobs when the iconic women's clothing store shuts down for good. The Westwood retailer said last week it's closing after four decades. The owner cited personal reasons and the fact that the business is losing its lease. A filing with the state shows employees will be kept on until at least November 23rd. This is WBUR.
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1: Kind of a messy commute this afternoon. Showers, gusty winds, a lot of spray on the roads. Tonight, rainy, lows in the mid-50s. Could have another half inch to full inch of rainfall by tomorrow morning. And then tomorrow's the transition day. Cloudy early, partly sunny for the bulk of the day. Temperatures in the upper 60s. 59 now in Boston at 425.
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1: 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What can we do? 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I'm Lisa Mullins in the studio with Robin Young.
5: 1-800-909-9287. We hope we hear from you. And you know, I hear from so many people outside the studio, Lisa. I'm sure you do too. But last night, went to see our friend Pat Metheny play at Medford Chevalier Theater. Mm-hmm. And we're going to have a great story with him coming up this week, his new CD and everything. But I can't tell you how many people came up and, you know, be our listeners and spoke to me. It was so touching. I mean, you know, it just really was terrific to hear from them. And I thank you all. What a great night we had. But how about this? I mean, it's wonderful to have fans in the stands, you know, cheering us on. You buoy us. This is, I mean, yeah, that's how we do this, you know, knowing that you're out there cheering us on. But how about you come down on the field? Come on down. You know, throw a pass or two. Join us. You know, get off the bench. All those sayings. And get in the game. 1-800-909-9287. Because then you really are. And by the way, if you can't do it, we get it. You know, we absolutely get it. But if you can, then you really know how it feels to have an investment, to be a part, truly a part of the WBUR and NPR team. So 1-800-909-9287.
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5: Yay.
1: 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If you can make a monthly gift of $10 a month, $15 a month, some people can do $50 a month, that would be fantastic for us, because we are a little behind in the fund drive right now.
5: Yeah.
1: So please, 1-800-909-9287, WBUR.org.
5: And if it's $12 a month or more that you decide to give, there is a t-shirt. 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It's got all these little dots on it. It reminds me of, you know, it's 90.9 Reasons to Believe, and so you've got all these, you know, rainbow dots. It reminds me of the opening to the morning show, with all those little dots jumping around. And our the boss of us, Tina, is wearing it. I hope she doesn't wear that to her wedding, that which is coming up
1: this
5: weekend.
1: She's getting married.
5: Yeah, come on, Tina. That, you know, you don't have
1: the geniuses behind the fundraising,
5: genius,
1: along with Jay Clayton.
5: Yeah, you don't have to wear it to your wedding. But listeners out there, you can get one just by, you know, contributing more than $12 a month. That, yeah, it may be too much for some, but you may be thinking, well, that's what I, my gosh, my coffee is more than that, or whatever it is. 1-800-909-9287, WBUR.org. Wear your t-shirt proudly, but know you helped us out.
1: Know that you helped us out, because everything that we do comes at a cost to us, and we do a lot. 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
5: it's
1: Now.
5: It's called Here and Now, Lisa.
1: It's called Here and Now, yes. 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
7: Live from NPR News in Culver City, California, I'm Duane Brown. The U.S. Department of Education has formally dropped a Biden-era rewrite of Title IX. That's the law that prohibits discrimination in schools based on sex. NPR's Corey Turner reports on one key aspect of that law.
8: The move is mostly a formality, making clear that the interpretation of Title IX now being enforced is the one drafted in 2020 during the first Trump administration. There are lots of differences between the Obama and Biden era interpretations of Title IX and now the law under Trump, but some of the clearest concern how colleges handle allegations of sexual harassment and assault on campus. The Trump guidelines require that accusers meet a higher standard of proof, demanding clear and convincing evidence compared to the Obama era preponderance of the evidence. The Trump rules also require that in sexual assault cases, schools hold live hearings where both the accused and the accuser can be cross-examined. Corey Turner, NPR News.
7: OpenAI and Anthropic say they will work with third-party evaluators to make sure their AI products are safe amid concerns about its rapid development. NPR's Ho-Jing Nan has more.
9: When people evaluate AI systems, they give the systems a series of questions or scenarios, see how they respond, and install guardrails or add training to mitigate safety concerns. However, currently, evaluation results don't do a very good job of predicting model behavior. They can't predict all the ways people will interact with AI models, and they can't predict how AI models will behave in situations that the evaluations didn't test for. Some researchers also worry that AI systems may become more aware that they were being evaluated and behave differently, making evaluations even less accurate. Evaluators say they need more access to do rigorous work, which is something the AI companies are now offering. Still, the science of evaluations have some ways to go.
7: You're listening to NPR.
1: I'm Lisa Mullins, and this is 90.9 WBUR. Immigrants' rights advocates, including the ACLU of Massachusetts, are filing suit against the Trump administration over efforts to target birthright citizenship. The groups already won a Supreme Court case about the same topic in June. This new lawsuit announced today targets President Trump's executive order on birthright citizenship issued in August. That order includes children of surrogate mothers and people such as embassy employees working in the U.S. The group calls that an assault on a core tenet of American democracy. Home heating assistance groups in the state are bracing as heating oil prices spike. WBUR's John Bender reports they expect more families will need help paying their bills.
10: According to the state, the average price of home heating oil now tops more than $6 a gallon.
11: What that means right now is that it would take about $600 for a customer to order 100 gallons of oil.
10: Andrea Mendoza works with the nonprofit Action for Boston Community Development. She says oil now costs over $2 a gallon more than it did this time last year,
11: which can be catastrophic for low-income families, even for those with moderate incomes or middle-income households. Folks are struggling right now.
10: Mendoza says her organization is now expecting more applications this year for the Home Heating Assistance Program, known as HEAP. For 90.9 WBUR, I'm John Bender.
1: If you want to be the next voice of Logan Airport, you have until Sunday to submit your audition. Massport says it's already received more than 3,200 applications from all across the state. It says it's looking for a voice that captures the spirit of Massachusetts and New England. After all submissions are received, a selection committee will choose five finalists to be voted on by the public. The ultimate winner will be announced November 5th. It's 4:34.
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1: The Red Sox today named Peyton Tolley as their starting pitcher for the first game of the playoffs. He'll face the Yankees tomorrow night in Game 1 of the American League Wild Card Series. New York will send Walpole native Cam Schlittler to the mound. Every game in the best-of-three series will be played in the Bronx. In the forecast, overnight tonight, foggy, rainy still, temperatures in the mid-50s. And for tomorrow, fog early, should see some sunshine later with highs in the upper 60s. 59 now in Boston at 4:35.
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13: 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I'm Sasha Pfeiffer.
14: And I'm Juana Summers. The Trump administration is weakening a

0: This is NPR News.
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2: This is 90.9 WBUR in Boston. Coming up on All Things Considered, we talked to a staff writer at The Atlantic about her recent essay about opting to send her black son to a private school rather than a public school. The forecast, the raw, rainy weather continues into the night tonight in the mid-50s overnight. Tomorrow we should climb towards 70 degrees, damp early, partly sunny and dry later. Wednesday, partly sunny skies, just topping 70, could reach 80 degrees on Thursday. 59 now in Boston at 4:45.
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2: 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I'm Lisa Mullins with Here and Now's Robin Young.
4: Hello there. 1-800-909-9287. 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Years ago, I made fundraising videos, and one of them had, I had Meghna Chakrabarty with a flag waving cars into our garage for a small fee for Red Sox parking. 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
5: The town crier.
4: 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You do not want me to sing Where Have All the Flowers Gone ever again. 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And this is a serious moment. We'll be honest with you, as we do every single second. We're not, you know, hearing from as many of you as we need. 1-800-909-9287. Let's close that gap.
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6: I just felt like I need to give more because you do so much for me. And, you know, I'm paying $100 here, $100 there for various subscriptions, and I don't have to pay anything. So I feel like I need to make a concerted effort to help you guys stay afloat. I just appreciate all the ways that all of the people who are doing this come up with these amazing ways to share information that we wouldn't normally get. Just going that little bit deeper and making it so interesting. And that's what's so helpful to me, because I'm able to be like, they're doing the job for me. I just need to connect it to what I'm already doing. And so that's wonderful. And for people who haven't thought to donate or have already donated, now's the time. If you have a little bit, I know things are hard for people, but if you have a little bit, just think like I did, like, you know, how many things are you paying for right now? Maybe this is something you're doing every day, so it deserves a couple of bucks.
4: Erin, we love you.
2: Thank you, Erin. We couldn't have said it better. 1-800-909-9287, WBUR.org. Thanks.
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5: From NPR News, this is All Things Considered. I'm Sasha Pfeiffer.
7: And I'm Juana Summers. Choosing the right school for your child can be a difficult decision, but it can be even more complicated if your child's Black. Janisha Watts is a staff writer at The Atlantic and also the mother of a son approaching school age. She shares her experience in a piece titled, Why I Am Sending My Black Son to Private School, and she joins us now. Welcome.
8: Thank you. Thank you for having me.
7: So we're having this conversation on the heels of a lot of fierce debate about this story that landed in the New York Times Magazine. It was written by your friend, Nicole Hannah-Jones. But I want to start this conversation talking about your experience. You grew up in Lexington, Kentucky, and you received what you describe in your piece as an abysmal education. How did that factor in to how you're raising and thinking about educating your son?
8: I guess one thing I want to say, too, is just this is from my experience from Lexington, from my personal experience. But I will say that by the time I graduated high school and I attended community college, I was behind. Mm-hmm. I discovered that I was behind in English, math. I didn't know a lot of, like, some of the basic things that you should know, I guess. For me, it's just a situation of where I've always just been extremely insecure about my education. Mm-hmm. It's just something that just haunted me. So, like, even now as a staff writer at The Atlantic, I get very insecure or stressed out by coming across like I may don't know certain information.
7: Yeah.
8: With my son, I just never wanted him to experience what I experienced of, you know, just not knowing or just feeling like you're not smart enough or not picking up on, like, certain social cues or cultural cues.
7: 10 years ago, Nicole Hannah-Jones wrote a cover story for the New York Times Magazine. It was called Choosing a School for My Daughter in a Segregated City, and it charts the decision that she and her husband made to send their daughter to what they describe as a high-poverty, all-Black school in New York. And I just want to just be direct here. I am not a parent, but I do remember when that article came out, it was this big topic of debate among my friends, especially my Black friends, and I wonder if you had a similar experience.
8: I think Nicole is probably one of the most courageous journalists of our times, and she's an incredible journalist. Yeah. And I think that what she was doing was, I mean, I thought it was incredible. And I don't want to speak for Nicole,
7: of course.
8: I just love the idea of thinking about the community as a whole.
7: In your article, you acknowledge that being able to choose a school is a, quote, mark of status. Many parents do not have that option. But you do. Tell me what factors you weighed when choosing to educate your son in the private school system.
8: The biggest factors for me was the education and also the diversity and the rigor of the program. So, I mean, he's still in preschool, but I just wanted to make sure that he was surrounded by diversity. I wanted it to be organic.
7: Janisha, our educational backgrounds are really different. I grew up in Missouri, and I attended overwhelmingly white private Catholic schools my whole life. And I would say I got what people would say is a conventionally good education, a great education from a school with great ratings. But I have to say, it was also a super lonely experience. There weren't a lot of other kids that looked like me in my classes. Do you worry about that when you think about educating your son?
8: Yeah, I definitely don't want him to only be the only Black boy. Like, I want there to be other Black and brown kids. So I do want him to see other people to look like him. I do remember, like, a couple weeks ago, he came home and he told me he wanted straight hair.
7: Mm.
8: And I was horrified. And it's not like his school doesn't, I mean, he sees a lot of people that look like him, but you know, it was just something I had to like kind of sit with for a couple days.
7: We should talk about the gender factor here, too, because you were raising a black son in this country. Why do you think it is that many of our young black boys, our black men, are failed by this country's public education system?
8: I think I can, from my experience with my son, I can say sometimes that teachers can bring their own biases when they are working with black children, or they can make assumptions. So I've had experiences where my son was like maybe 1 year old and a teacher used like aggressive language when she was describing his behavior. But I was like, wait, he's one. So I think that's just the lens of how they just viewed him in this country.
7: If you could sit down across the table from another black parent who is wrestling with what is undoubtedly just a really hard choice, what advice might you give them?
8: I will say that whatever decision you make is going to be a hard one. I don't believe it's a right or wrong decision, but I think that it's just like you have to kind of like live with it. And even though it's selfish, you have to think about, you know, what you think will work best for your child. And it's sometimes it may hurt you because, you know, other kids may be left behind, you know, like, and then you see other kids like struggle.
7: Yeah.
8: So I think it's hard. It's very, very hard.
7: Janisha Watts is a staff writer at The Atlantic. Thank you so much for joining us.
8: Oh, thank you. Thank you for having me.
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2: 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Mm-hmm. So please, when you give to WBUR, remember that if you gave once in the past, maybe last year, there were so many people who just joined us last year. 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We need you to step to the plate right now because it is your lifeline, not only because you listen to us, because you consume what we have in our newsletters and online at WBUR.org, but also because we rely on listeners for the vast majority of our budget. 1-800-909-9287, WBUR.org. I'm Lisa Mullins with Robin Young.
4: Hello there. And by the way, those thousands of listeners who haven't yet given again this year, that sounded pretty chilling, Lisa. We're not coming to your house to get you. 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So 1-800-909-9287, WBUR.org. You know, we live in an auto pay world, and you might think that, oh, well, I did that and it's just going to be again. No, it's not. So if you could please step to the plate. And also, Lisa, I think a lot of listeners don't understand. We did lose, had our funding cut last year forever. So yeah. It's cut
2: so
4: this year.
2: So that 1.6 million right. is for last year, this year.
4: This year,
2: next
4: every
2: year.
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10: 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So we are very strong supporters, and I'm happy that this has become a focus for public radio to say, we need you. We need you now. You may have been doing this, in our case, for 40 years, but now the time is to go even more bold, and that's what we're doing.
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12: Live from NPR News in Washington, I'm Ryland Barton. President Trump announced the construction of a steel mill in Iowa today that he says his tariffs made possible. Iowa has closely watched House and Senate races with control of Congress at stake this year. NPR's Deepa Shivaram reports the plan is expected to create about 2,000 jobs, but isn't expected to begin producing steel until 2030.
13: Trump's announcement comes as Americans are souring on how they view Trump's handling of the economy. And with the midterm elections just a little over a month away, the president is running out of time to shift voters' perspectives.
14: Today we're thrilled to announce that Mesabi Metallics will be building the largest steel plant in American history in the great state of Iowa. It's the largest plant, one of the largest plants in the world.
13: The steel plant is being built by Mesabi Metallics, a company based in Minnesota, though the plant will be constructed in Iowa. It's expected to produce 10 million tons of steel a year once it's fully built. The $15 billion investment marks the first mega steel plant to be built in the U.S. since the 1960s, according to the White House. Deepa Shivaram, NPR News, The White House.
12: Supreme Court Justice Samuel Alito will not participate in an important climate change case set for argument next week. NPR's Carrie Johnson reports a court clerk did not provide an explanation in a letter to the lawyers.
15: Environmental organizations and watchdog groups had been pressing Justice Alito to recuse himself from the case, in which Boulder, Colorado, suing the energy companies Suncor and Exxon over local harms due to climate change. Alito does not own stock in those energy giants, but his financial disclosure says he has investments in Phillips 66 and ConocoPhillips. Consumer Watchdog says the decision to step aside is the right move. Federal judges are required to step aside in cases where their impartiality might reasonably be questioned. But at the Supreme Court, that decision is up to individual justices. Carrie Johnson, NPR News.
12: SpaceX's Starship rocket reached orbit today for the first time, a key milestone in the spacecraft's development, but as Central Florida Public Media's Brendan Byrne reports, the mission was cut short.
16: Starship and its 33-engine booster launched from SpaceX's Starbase in Texas on a planned 10-hour mission. The launch, for the most part, went as designed. An engine on Starship did shut down about 30 seconds early, but mission control decided it was still safe to continue its orbital path. Just about 3 hours after liftoff, it splashed down in the Pacific Ocean near Hawaii. It's unclear what caused the mission to end early. During its time in orbit, Starship deployed more than 24 Starlink satellites, a new version that will help build SpaceX's global internet constellation in orbit. SpaceX is counting on Starship to grow its commercial business, and NASA has tapped the spacecraft to bring its astronauts to the lunar surface for future Artemis missions. For NPR News, I'm Brendan Byrne in Orlando.
12: U.S. stocks pulled further from their record highs today. This is NPR News.
2: And this is 90.9 WBUR in Boston. I'm Lisa Mullins. Lindsay Clancy will be back in court tomorrow following her mistrial earlier this month. Her lawyers are expected to ask the judge to drop murder charges against her. The Duxbury woman claims she was suffering from postpartum psychosis when she killed her three children and that she should not be held criminally responsible. The state is making nearly $3.5 million available to support victims and survivors of domestic violence, sexual assault, and stalking. Qualified nonprofits and public agencies can apply for the federal grants and could receive funding for up to 4 years. There are just about 500 power outages statewide remaining from this weekend's nor'easter. The website FlightAware reports more than 280 flights were canceled today, another 450 delays in and out of Logan Airport. There are 21 canceled flights already for tomorrow. In the forecast, rainy, raw weather continues into the nighttime. Temperatures in the mid-50s overnight. Tomorrow could climb towards 70 degrees, damp early, partly sunny and dry later. Partly sunny skies on Wednesday, just topping 70, could inch up toward 80 for Thursday. 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It's 5:05.
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2: Thank you so much to everybody who has given so far. 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And I hate to say it, but we are behind, considerably behind in our fundraising. And there are many people who gave last fall at this time who have yet to give now. And I'm hoping that you will do it once again, especially because Robin Young with me now and I were talking. And I think a lot of people who gave a one-time gift, which we sure appreciate, don't realize that that gift is for a certain period of time, in this case a year, and that you have to renew it. 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
4: 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And just know that, you know, we're asking you for your help. We're asking you for your help. We do this all the time. We've done it for years. Some people are new to this, but this is how it works. We ask for your help, and you are phenomenal. I mean, you have come through so many times. And Emery Severson said something. She's with our wonderful podcast division. Division. They'll look around and say, we're a division? Yes, you are. Endless Thread and other things that she's done. And she said something so powerful. She said, how many times a day you would open a door for someone? You know, you would open a door for someone. You would help. Someone's asking for your help. That's kind of what we're asking for. It's sort of a civility. It's sort of a, you know, we're giving you something and maybe you could help by giving us something in return. That's who you are. That's who we are. So we're asking you to just hold the door, you know, for a second. 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But the point is that we're just doing a civil exchange here. This is how communities work, you know. 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
2: And one of the people who's done that is Wouter, who says that he understands that WBUR's funding needs to come from all of us who listen, especially after we lost our federal funding last year.
18: the challenge with the national funding being cut is such a big impact that I think everyone needs to realize that free information, unbiased information, is really at a premium today. And I would really encourage listeners and everyone else to realize that, like, you know, listening to a TikTok or an Instagram reel is not the same as getting in-depth radio coverage. And there's a cost to that production. And so I think we all have a moral obligation to the democracy of this country to contribute and make sure that journalism stays at the quality that it always used to be and that helps democracy survive.
2: Yeah, we're not here to provide clickbait. I mean, what we do is give you information that you know you can count on. It's factual-based information. It is information that has had all the tires kicked on it. And if you hear a story here and see a treatment of the same story, say, on TikTok, it's entertaining on TikTok, but it's not going through anywhere near the rigor, and it's not supposed to go through the rigorous inspection that stories that we present do. So think of what you get out of that, and we know you value it because you listen. So how much is it worth to you? You can do it by the story if you want. Think, oh, that was worth X, and this one is worth maybe a dollar, or this one is, and put a dollar value on it, and then call 1-800-909-9287-WBUR.org.
4: And I want to thank Wouter for all his thoughts. I don't, you know, I want to be where these people are, these people that we're hearing from, and you are. You're here, or at City Space, or at other gatherings that we have where, you know, you can hear these thoughtful people, have exchanges with them. You're one of them. So, you know, just thank you so much. As he said, you know, we're not TikTok. Now, TikTok can be great and great fun. Tons of stuff is great fun. But this is factual. It's fact-based. It's fact-checked. We're also real. We're real people with all the empathy that brings. 1-800-909-9287. Let's support it.
2: Thank you.
5: This is All Things Considered from NPR News. I'm Sasha Pfeiffer.
19: And I'm Juana Summers. A prosecutor in New York has reopened a probe into the alleged drugging and gang rape of a female student at Cornell University in 2024. This comes after the woman recently filed a civil lawsuit against Cornell and against seven male students she says assaulted her. I want to let listeners know we will be discussing details of that alleged assault. NPR's Brian Mann is following this and is with us now. Hey.
20: I wanna.
19: Brian, if this allegedly happened back in 2024, why is it only being investigated now?
20: Yeah, Matthew Van Houten is the prosecutor in Tompkins County in upstate New York where Cornell is located. And he put out a statement this morning saying his office has faced a wave of outrage for not pursuing criminal charges sooner. Van Houten says he did review the incident when it first roiled Cornell's campus community 2 years ago. He says at the time, the woman gave a detailed statement to Cornell campus police where she described much of the incident, and I'm going to quote here, as voluntary, conscious, and consensual. Van Houten says based on that information, he decided not to pursue the case, but now he's reviewing criminal charges that he says will be presented to a grand jury.
19: I was just taking a look at this lawsuit, and it includes some really harrowing new information. What have we learned?
20: Yeah, in her civil lawsuit filed this month, the woman identified as Jane Doe describes a brutal assault. She wasn't old enough to drink legally, but says she was pressured at a Chi Phi fraternity party to use alcohol and drugs. She describes then being gang raped, often while she was incapacitated over a period of hours. The lawsuit filing includes a screen capture of Snapchat messages between some of the men where they appear to joke and invite others to take part. This lawsuit also accuses Cornell University, Juana, of failing to properly respond to the alleged violence. I should say we don't know exactly what actions Cornell took against these individuals. The university said some were suspended or expelled, but campus officials have declined to say what happened after that. In a statement today, Cornell University spokesperson Kyle Kimball said, and again I'm quoting here, any suggestion that the university did not impose consequential punishments for those involved is false.
19: I mean, that hasn't seemed to satisfy critics. I know this weekend I kept seeing this story over and over again on social media. What stands out to you?
20: It's really gone viral. And New York Congresswoman Alexandria Ocasio-Cortez, who describes herself as a survivor of sexual violence, was actually in Ithaca last night. Again, that's where Cornell is located. She was speaking to students. Here's what she said.
21: The culture of rape, sexual assault, and pedophilia is protected in elite institutions across the United States, and including Cornell University in this instance. It has got to stop.
20: The actor Florence Pugh also talked about this case in an Instagram post to her roughly 11 million followers, calling the alleged violence against the student a horrific act. She called for action to reduce sexual violence. I will say, Juana, NPR has tried through the day to reach out to these men, the former Cornell students named in the lawsuit, and our emails and phone calls have not been returned.
1: Before you go, I just want to talk big picture here for a second. How common is campus sexual violence?
20: Yeah, a widely respected study released in 2020 found about 1 in 4 college women face some kind of sexual misconduct or coercion. I spoke with experts today who say they think the data suggests rates of sexual violence on many campuses is actually rising.
1: That is NPR's Brian Mann reporting in upstate New York. Thank you.
20: Thank you.
1: The civil lawsuit against 7 current and former Cornell students, the university, and others was filed on September 14th by Jane Doe. A week later, long before the story picked up nationally, the editorial board at the university's paper published a piece. Its title is, Cornell Won't, We Will. That piece takes the university to task for their handling of Jane Doe's case. The Cornell Daily Sun's editor-in-chief, Sophia Dasser, is with us now. Welcome.
3: Hello. Thank you for having me.
1: Thanks for being here, Sophia. I just want to start by asking you, what are you hearing from other students? What has campus been like in the last week?
3: I mean, obviously, the reach has been absolutely extraordinary, and we're grateful for it. But I think to the editorial board, what has meant more is the solidarity that we've seen. People on this campus and beyond who have written to us, to me specifically, saying that they see themselves in this story mm-hmm. is really our priority.
1: What did you and the other members of your editorial board uncover about Cornell's response when you were looking into the story?
3: We realized that, you know, this is not a dark chapter in Cornell's history. It reflects a culture that the university has not yet confronted. The fact that sexual misconduct is treated as an educational problem, assigning essays, workshops, and lectures as a part of the task force was extremely concerning to us. And the lack of transparency, it was both concerning to us and clearly to the Cornell community. The co-lead of the task force had said, and I quote, that the charge was never to solve the problem. So mm-hmm. our question is, who's responsible for solving it?
1: When you spoke with Dean of Students Marla Love, who was co-lead of that sexual assault task force that Cornell launched 5 months after this alleged assault, what did that interview teach you about the way that the university approaches combating sexual assault on your campus?
3: Again, it really reflects the fact that they view sexual misconduct as an educational problem, one that can be solved through lectures and through workshops. And it's quite obvious to anyone that those who would carry out the sexual assault would most likely not be sitting in a voluntary sexual assault workshop. So we ask and we call on Cornell to not just be transparent about mm-hmm. its process and the sexual assault outcomes, but also be proactive in keeping campus safe.
1: Because you've mentioned a couple times, I want to talk about it. These essays, that's something that really stood out to me, that the alleged perpetrators were offered the chance to write essays to mitigate their conduct. And now Cornell University says that any suggestion that they, quote, did not impose consequential punishments for those involved is false. But to your knowledge, how does that compare to other kinds of infractions?
3: I mean, in this case, it was mentioned that they did not assign the essays as the sole punishments mm-hmm. for the boys, but they did not deny the fact that the essays were assigned. I guess I struggle to understand what an essay can do to help resolve a sexual misconduct to this alleged degree. And that's hopefully the answer.
1: Yeah. Sophia, I understand that the woman at the center of this case, Jane Doe, has been in touch with your staff. What have you heard from her? What has she shared?
3: In effort to protect her and her anonymity, we had our lead reporter do the majority of the communication with her. We are extremely grateful to her courage, to allowing the Sun to share her story and for her speaking only to our paper. Mm-hmm. But at the end of the day, we also understand that her courage and her ability to speak out is also really encouraging many other victims to come to the Sun and speak out, that she is not a siloed and isolated case, that this is a part of a greater culture.
1: I mean, I know you want to protect your anonymity, but I do have to ask, I think many of us are wondering, do you have a sense of how she's doing given the harrowing nature of these allegations?
3: I don't want to speak for the Jane Doe, and I feel that if she is willing and open to speaking about her process, that she trusts the Sun again yeah. with that.
1: You write in the piece that this is not a dark chapter in Cornell's history. It is a morbid pattern.
19: What is the Daily Sun asking of Cornell University?
3: Well, our call to action is to publish standards for lifting an interim suspension in a sexual assault case. Mm-hmm. What allowed the boys to come back on campus? Published anonymized data of the sexual misconduct complaints every semester, outcomes, sanctions, lengths of interim suspensions. These can be anonymized and they're done by other universities in our Ivy League cohort. So they're not absurd requests.
19: That was Sophia Dasser, editor-in-chief at the Cornell Daily Sun. Thank you for your reporting.
3: Thank you.
19: NPR reached out to Cornell University for comment. They pointed us to their online statement in which they expressed support for the Tompkins County District Attorney's decision to re-examine this case, and they defend the way they handled things in 2024.
2: I'm Lisa Mullins in Boston. WBUR received some sad news over the weekend. Howard Stevenson, a pillar in Boston's business and philanthropic communities, has died. He was 85 years old. Stevenson grew up outside Salt Lake City, Utah. He came to Boston to go to Harvard Business School, and this became home. His loss is personal to the station. Stevenson served on the WBUR board for more than a quarter century until his death Saturday night. Our CEO, Margaret Lowe, has this appreciation.
6: Forbes magazine once described Howard Stevenson as a lion of entrepreneurship. So perfect. Among the many books he wrote, Make Your Own Luck, 12 Practical Steps to Taking Smarter Risks in Business, and Do Lunch or Be Lunch, The Power of Predictability in Creating Your Future. Those titles reveal what was so special about Howard, deep wisdom, often accompanied by a wink. Howard was a professor at Harvard Business School for more than 40 years and founded the entrepreneurship program there. He co-founded the Baupost Group, one of the world's leading hedge funds. Along the way, he raised hundreds of millions of dollars in philanthropic support for Harvard, making him one of the most successful fundraisers in the university's history. But Harvard wasn't the only place that mattered to him, far from it. He raised a comparable amount to benefit a magnificent range of other local and national organizations, including WBUR and NPR. Howard was on NPR's board of directors in the early 2000s. He even chaired the board for a few years. That's where I first met him. And it was on that board, Howard told me, that he first appreciated the importance of local stations and the role we play in our communities. Howard cared deeply about community. It's one of the reasons he said that he was so committed to WBUR. He understood how fragile things are and wanted to do everything he could to ensure that we would be here serving this city and region for decades to come. Howard's beloved wife, Freddie Stevenson, is still on our board. The two of them shared so much, including their love for WBUR. Like Howard, Freddie talks eloquently about the joy of giving back and the importance of WBUR as a source of trustworthy news and information. How lucky we have been to have them both in our lives for so long. Even as his health began to fade, Howard never missed a board meeting, and he would always offer at least one remarkably penetrating idea or insight that helped me see things with much greater clarity. And he always had the perfect quip, at the ready, for every occasion. It was one of his many gifts. A few of my favorites? Be careful of people not constrained by the facts. Inside every good book, there's a great article trying to escape. The trouble with Washington, D.C. is they combine northern hospitality with southern efficiency. Don't cheat at solitaire. And this, I'd like to learn from all my mistakes, but I won't live long enough to do it. None of us will, Howard. None of us. Godspeed, my friend and trusted advisor. Godspeed.

0: This is 90.9 WBUR in Boston. I'm Lisa Mullins. Checking headlines for this Monday afternoon, the White House today said there is no offer or plan to sell weapons to China. The U.S. ambassador to China told Fox News yesterday that President Trump made that offer last week during his meeting with Chinese leader Xi Jinping. One of the FBI's two deputy directors said today he's leaving after just over a year on the job. Andrew Bailey says he wants to return home to Missouri and spend more time with his family. And the man dubbed the Calypso King of the World has died. Slinger Francisco was better known by his stage name Mighty Sparrow. He died yesterday in New York at the age of 91. Business news is next.
1: WBUR supporters include H&H, the Handel and Haydn Society. The season opens with Handel's biggest work before Messiah, this weekend at Symphony Hall, handelandhaydn.org, and MathWorks, creator of MATLAB and Simulink, partnering with the Appalachian Mountain Club to support land conservation in the Maine woods.
0: In Wall Street news, the Dow slid nearly 0.7% today. S&P lost nearly 0.8%. The Nasdaq tumbled 0.9%. The state announced today tax incentives for nearly 40 life science companies with the goal of creating more than 1,600 jobs. The Massachusetts Life Sciences Center says the money will help companies expand research and manufacturing options in the state. Most of the companies are outside Boston and Cambridge, including Bristol-Myers Squibb in Devens and Insulet Corporation in Acton. It's 525.
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0: This is 90.9 WBUR in Boston. In the forecast overnight tonight, look for more showers, lots of spray on the road, so be careful out there. Temperatures in the mid-50s. Could have another half inch to a full inch of rain by tomorrow morning. And then later on tomorrow, should finally see some sunshine. Temperatures in the upper 60s, sunshine and clouds both for Wednesday, right around 70. This is WBUR.
3: I'm Shannon Bond, and I'm a correspondent on NPR's Power and Influence team. I cover the intersection of technology and politics, so things like how powerful people and companies shape how we interact with each other, the ways we get information. I report a lot about AI and how it's affecting our well-being and our relationships and also our elections and our democracy. So in my work, I try to help people make sense of these really big changes that are happening in their lives because of technology. So looking at who is making decisions, what are their motivations and incentives, how they can be held accountable. I hope listeners come away feeling like they have a better understanding of these forces at play and that they feel better equipped to make their own choices and decisions about the role technology plays in their lives. We're able to do this kind of work because of your financial support. Please give today, and thank you.
0: Thank you to every person. We've heard from thousands of people in this fund drive. We are so grateful for whatever amount you've pledged to WBUR. And we know that these are tough times. We know that not everybody can pledge. But if you have, because you have, thank you so much, whether it's a one-time gift or a monthly gift to WBUR. This is a very difficult time for the press in general, and certainly for independent media, public media, which has taken a lot of hits, including losing $1.6 million in federal funding every year. We lost it last year, but it means it won't be coming this year, the year after that. So we need to make it up on top of what we normally make in our fall fund drive, the biggest one of the year. So we're hoping right now, before we go back to the news on WBUR, that you will make your pledge and tell us what you value about WBUR and put a dollar value on that. 1-800-909-9287, WBUR.org.
4: 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And something might have flown by you just a second ago. We heard Margaret Lowe giving a very touching appreciation to Howard. That's Howard Stevenson, who, what an extraordinary pillar of NPR he has been. Also a Harvard professor of business for years. 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He did so much to fuel everything you're listening to, everything you've received. Now, we all can't be philanthropists, you know, like Howard Stevenson and his dear wife, Freddie. We can't all do that, but we can do a little bit. you know, we can do a little bit. I thought, if those of you who knew Howard, what an extraordinary human being. 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

0: Live from NPR News in Culver City, California, I'm Duane Brown. China and the U.S. have released a list of imports they will reduce tariffs on, valued at $30 billion each. As NPR's Jennifer Pack tells us, this follows last week's face-to-face meeting between the two leaders.
1: President Trump has been imposing rounds of tariffs on Chinese exports in his first and now second term. China retaliated in kind, often targeting Trump's voting base, American farmers. Now they get some reprieve. China's Commerce Ministry says it will lower tariffs on U.S. agricultural products like beef, chicken, almonds, and also on American medical equipment and coal. In exchange, the White House says it will reduce tariffs on Chinese baby products, toys, and decorations, which, if implemented in time, American consumers could see some holiday savings. Jennifer Pack, NPR News, Beijing.
0: New Hampshire's tight U.S. Senate race is spurring big spending by political action committees, or PACs. From New Hampshire Public Radio, Josh Rogers reports voters are seeing a flood of political ads.
2: The race between Democratic Congressman Chris Pappas and former U.S. Senator John E. Sununu is one of a handful that could determine partisan control in Washington. And PACs of all stripes are spending like they know it. Joe Sweeney is a New Hampshire-based political consultant.
3: We're sort of in a slop economy when it comes to the marketing that we're seeing. We're competing for attention for people, and we're just trying to get 3 seconds of their time.
2: GOP-aligned PACs have now spent some $30 million in New Hampshire, while Democratic PACs have spent about $20 million. For NPR News, I'm Josh Rogers in Concord.
0: A deadly nor'easter has left a trail of destruction as it moves north into New England. Storm surge flooded towns along the Jersey shore, and trees were torn out of the ground in New York City, killing at least one person. 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
4: I'm Lisa Mullins, and this is 90.9 WBUR in Boston. Plans to replace the Sagamore Bridge over Cape Cod Canal are moving forward. WBUR's Andrea Perdomo-Hernandez reports state leaders today celebrated the federal government's authorization of $956 million.
5: That authorization means the project is fully funded. State leaders are now looking to select a builder. Lisa Piewanski is the executive director of Mega Projects at MassDOT.
6: The team has been really focused on getting to this phase because this is the last phase, as you said, prior to construction. So we want to make sure we get it right. We expect this is going to be a bridge that will last 75 to 100 years.
5: Piewanski says the construction is expected to begin late next year. The new crossing isn't scheduled to open until 2037. The state is still hoping to move forward soon on plans to rebuild the Bourne Bridge. For 90.9 WBUR, I'm Andrea Perdomo-Hernandez.
4: Gasoline prices in Massachusetts are slipping just slightly. AAA Northeast reported today the statewide average for a gallon of gas is $4.39. That's down 2 cents from a week ago. It credits a modest drop for the price of crude oil. AAA says Massachusetts has the 21st highest gas prices in the nation. And a private school in Concord says it's received one of the largest gifts to a private school ever in the U.S., $200 million. The donation to the Middlesex School came from the late alumnus named Victor Atkins. His career included stints in finance and as the chair of vehicle manufacturer Polaris Industries. School leaders say the donation will support financial aid, faculty, and residential life. Red Sox today named Peyton Tolley as the starting pitcher for the first game of the playoffs. He'll face the Yankees tomorrow night in Game 1 of the American League Wild Card Series in the Bronx. New York will send Walpole native Cam Schlittler to the mound. This is WBUR.
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4: Rainy into the evening in the mid-50s overnight. Tomorrow should be foggy early. Look for partly sunny skies later. Temperatures reaching 70 degrees. It's 5:35.
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9: 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I'm Sasha Pfeiffer.
10: And I'm Juana Summers. It is an open secret that America's farmers rely on immigrant labor, but farms have largely escaped President Trump's aggressive immigration crackdown. Still, that does not mean it's business as usual for farmers. As ICE sweeps continue, many cannot find enough workers. NPR's Kirk Sigler reports from Idaho, one of the nation's top producing dairy states.
11: And they come out. Like,
12: twice a week, around noon, an ICE deportation plane lands at the tiny commercial airport south of the small city of Twin Falls, Idaho. It's rural here, surrounded by hayfields, a half-hour drive from the nearest interstate.
11: We're already looking out to the tarmac, and we can see the prisoner vans out there.
12: So immigrant rights activist Heather Muth counts more than two dozen detainees in shackles being loaded.

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2: Kind of a sloppy commute going with showers and gusty wind spray on the roads. Tonight should be rainy, temperatures in the mid-50s, could have another half inch to a full inch by tomorrow morning of rain. And then tomorrow, the transitional day, cloudy early, partly sunny for the bulk of the day, temperatures in the upper 60s. This is 90.9 WBUR, 58 degrees in Boston at 5:45.
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7: Wow.
2: So that's kind of the bare facts of what's going on right now. 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I'm Lisa Mullins, here with Here and Now's Robin Young.
7: 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Look, yeah, we just heard from those little kids. You don't want to be shamed by what sounds like an 8-year-old, you know, probably goes to their piggy bank, you know, to donate to something they appreciate so much. 1-800-909-9287, WBUR.org. And the other thing is that, yes, we are generational now, you know, with public radio. It's so cool. But also something we don't say because we are so frappin' humble. We wear our hair shirts all the time around here. We don't want to brag on things. We're the number one station in this market. That has never happened before. It's been happening in recent time. We always do well, you know, because of all you guys listening. Number one. I mean, it's just phenomenal. Take that, Maddie Siegel, who's not there anymore. But anyway, 1-800-9, and by the way, such respect for all our colleagues in media here in Boston. Lisa and I have worked with many of them, and, you know, just it's a terrific group, which makes us even more proud. That means there's a lot of you out there. More than 6,000, hundreds of thousands. So I don't think it's a big ask. You know, if you can do this, if you, you know, we'll send you a t-shirt. No, we don't have, never mind. I take that back. But, you know, something about being number one. We're number one. I mean, come on. Your, many of you, your dedication to WBUR pushing this project along for years has put us there, you know, has put us there. So how about helping keep us there, keeping us vibrant and bringing so much news and stories, not just the, you know, the breaking news, which we swear to do, but the stories that uplift you. You're part of why we're number one. So why not participate? 1-800-909-9287, WBUR.org. We're waiting for you. Okay.
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10: It is tough for Democrats to win in Florida, in statewide contests at least. So when the progressive candidate won over a more moderate candidate in last month's Democratic primary for the U.S. Senate, it sent the party scrambling, Catherine Welch reports.
11: To understand the political headwinds Democrats in Florida are facing, just look at voter registration. There are 1.5 million more registered Republicans than Democrats, and a Democrat hasn't won a statewide election since 2018. This is the Florida the Democratic U.S. Senate candidate Angie Nixon faces as she campaigns from the left with a message of Medicare for all and taxing billionaires. Her message got Gabe Henson's vote in the primary.
12: She's a very grassroots kind of candidate.
11: Henson's at the weekly farmers market in downtown Orlando, where kettle corn gets scooped out of a big metal bowl and served with lemonade. He's excited about her candidacy and yet mixed about her chances of winning.
12: I really hope so. I'm optimistic, but, you know, worried. It's Florida, you know?
11: Over the past 8 years, outgoing Governor Ron DeSantis' war on woke has influenced the state's Republican voters. Sipping a drink under a tree, Justin and Jessica Edwards wonder what it would take for a Democrat to win a statewide office in this environment.
13: I don't know what really will work. I don't know what will get people to change their mind and get away from the status quo. Like, I don't know what it's going
14: to
13: take.
14: You have to be loud and you have to say directly what you want to happen and people get behind you.
11: Former University of South Florida political science professor Susan McManus has studied Florida politics for decades. She's watching to see how Nixon's strategy plays out. First, she says, Democrats need more than just the party faithful to show up in November.
15: Pull some crossover votes from Republicans and then really make a heavy inroad into the almost 30% of Floridians who are registered as no party affiliation or with one of the minor parties.
11: Another challenge for Nixon, she says, is the socialist label, especially for voters from immigrant groups that fled socialist governments.
15: Knowing the makeup of Florida and the Hispanic populations down in South Florida that are really negative towards socialism, to put it bluntly.
11: Nixon joined the Democratic Socialists of America in June. In a recent interview with NPR, when asked how she would describe herself, she replied,
16: I label myself as a Democrat, as a former single mom, as someone who is determined to help improve the quality of life for all Floridians and all Americans in this country.
11: As McManus watches to see if Nixon can distance herself from the socialist label, Republican strategist Brett Doster predicts challenger Ashley Moody's campaign will hammer it.
17: I think that they're going to paint the Democrat socialist agenda in its bleakest of terms.
11: And that's what Moody did on a recent appearance on Fox News.
18: If she were elected, would be the most radical extreme senator ever to step foot on the United States Senate floor.
11: To fight back, Nixon will need money to run ads in Florida's multiple media markets. She entered the primary, raising just shy of $1 million, while Moody has some $11 million. Between Angie Nixon's ground game and Ashley Moody's war chest, McManus says turnout will be the deciding factor in this midterm race with two politically savvy candidates. For NPR News, I'm Catherine Welch in Orlando, Florida.
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20: I'm Meghna Chakrabarty. 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
2: And we're hoping that right now, if you have not given at all, that you do give, because as Meghna said there, what we do is free to you, but it's not free to us. And everything that we put on the air, from that story from Kat Welch about the November election and Democrat Angie Nixon, and to the earlier story when we heard about a counter to the fears about AI and looking in the long term, this commentator taking a long view of how to manage the unease and dread around artificial intelligence, to the stories that we're going to be hearing coming up about the UK foiling a terror plot. The five British men have been released now on bail. Whatever your interest is, we are here to feed it. We're here to feed interest in stories that you don't even know necessarily that you were curious about, but you are after you hear them. So that's what we're here for. As I said, it's free to you. It's not free to us. So this is one of the times of year we ask you to pitch in whatever you can, especially now because we are behind in this fall fund drive. Here is the number, 1-800-909-9287. WBUR.org. I'm Lisa Mullins here with Robin Young.
7: And how many times have you been listening to WBUR and heard the thing that you didn't know you needed? You're like, well, right. I didn't know I needed that. Today there were some stories on Here and Now, which I'm so proud of. One of them about a top rapper in Britain who's a horrible, racist, just terrible lyrics, huge following. He's not real. He's AI, and people don't even know that. Stories like that, you know, maybe the thing you needed to hear. That's what we do, the thing you need. And I'm particularly proud of Here and Now. I just want to throw that out because Here and Now is the only show in the entire constellation of all these wonderful public radio shows that's actually an NPR show but not based at headquarters. We're the only ones. And other shows are, you know, they're on public radio and they're distributed by NPR. But we are umbilically tied to NPR, Lisa. We have the editorial meetings all day, every day, the care that's put into these stories. And as a result, we're a national show, which, you know, we bring revenue into the station because people buy our show. But also, because of your support, we bring news and information to tiny stations across the country that are in news deserts. They are starving for this kind of stuff.
2: Even more so with the loss of federal funding.
7: Absolutely. The stuff that we take for granted, I think, here. So please, 1-800-909-9287. Don't take it for granted. Don't take it for granted. We've seen things go away. So don't take it for granted. 1-800-909-9287, WBUR.org.
2: Veronica, a listener, talked with us about why she started to support WBUR and why she continues to give.
21: In a world that we are in, where it is so difficult to parse truth from fiction and sanity from insanity, I realized that I've been relying on BUR for 50 years, and I couldn't imagine a world without BUR. And now I feel it's my responsibility to do everything I can do to make sure that I don't have to.
2: Yeah, I mean, when you look at some of the headwinds that we're facing here, you know as well as we do how much misinformation and disinformation is out there. And we do the job, so you don't have to, as Veronica said, of parsing the truth from the fiction. We are all about giving you factual information that is edited to
8: the nth degree, and we know that you appreciate that. And that's one of the reasons you listen, because you can trust what we say. Here's the number to call, 1-800-909-9287, WBUR.org.
7: And when she says edited, like fine-tooth comb, you know, yes, going over and make sure it's factual, but also beautifully presented.
8: Yes.
7: And, you know, so it's all these reasons, all the information that just keeps coming to you. But then, a t-shirt. So, we have a new
8: There's
7: always a t-shirt. And then we have a new one for $12 a month or more, a donation. And it's got all these little dots on it. And I keep saying, I don't know if everybody, you know, everybody saw a morning show, but then that introduction where all the dots were hopping around. That's kind of what it reminds me of, these beautiful, colorful dots. And they are 90.9 reasons to believe. And whatever they are for you, we believe, one of ours is, we believe you will come forward, come out from where you've been the last couple of days, maybe sheltering from the rain, but make it to your phone, make it to, you know, go online. We believe, you know, we, that this whole enterprise is based on our belief that you will come and help us. 1-800-909-9287 or WBUR.org.
8: $12 a month for that t-shirt. You can get yours now. 1-800-909-9287, WBUR.org. 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
1: Live from NPR News in Washington, I'm Ryland Barton. The Trump administration is relaxing requirements for automakers to control pollution from gasoline-powered cars and light trucks. The new standards set the average for these vehicles at roughly 35 miles a gallon in the 2031 model year, down from a projected 50.4 miles per gallon under rules put in place by the Biden administration. President Trump claims the less stringent mileage requirements would save Americans thousands of dollars on a new car. American farmers have largely escaped President Trump's aggressive immigration crackdown, but as NPR's Kirk Sigler reports, as ICE sweeps continue, there's growing unease because many still can't find enough workers.
22: Idaho is the nation's third largest milk and dairy producer, and the labor shortage is even more pronounced in this sector of the farm economy because dairies operate year-round and aren't eligible for coveted H-2A seasonal visas. Rick Narabout heads the Dairy Associations for Idaho and Washington State.
23: You know, we haven't seen the worksite enforcement within agriculture, and, you know, we've been spared there for the last year and a half or so.
22: But Narabout says just as quickly his industry could fall out of favor with the Trump administration. Dairymen had been pushing for a GOP bill that would remove the seasonal requirement for some farm worker visas, but Congress is now in recess until after the midterms. Kirk Sigler, NPR News, Twin Falls, Idaho.
1: British police say that five men arrested under counterterrorism laws near a U.S.-run airbase in England have been released on bail but are still under investigation. Investigators haven't concluded whether the incident was state-backed. They are investigating a possible link to Iran, Russia, or non-state-backed militant groups. RAF Fairford is home to long-range U.S. bombers that have been used in the Iran war and has been the focus of anti-war protests. Prosecutors say they are reopening an investigation into alleged sexual assault by members of a fraternity at Cornell University. Aurora Berry of member station WSKG reports that's after public uproar following a lawsuit against the university, several Greek life organizations, and fraternity members.
24: The plaintiff in the lawsuit was a Cornell student at the time of the incident. The lawsuit says she was drugged and sexually assaulted by seven fraternity members in 2024. Tompkins County District Attorney Matthew Van Houten says the plaintiff, quote, did not allege that she was drugged against her will or gang raped in her original statement. Van Houten says the case will now go before a grand jury. Cornell's Vice President for University Relations, Kyle Kimball, says that the university supports the decision to reopen the investigation. The lawsuit says Cornell didn't do enough to protect the plaintiff. For NPR News, I'm Aurora Berry in Ithaca.
1: People in Mexico's Baja California Sur state are preparing for Hurricane Polo, which threatens high winds, floods, and mudslides. It's a Category 3 storm with top sustained winds of 115 miles an hour. It's expected to hit the Mexican mainland next. This is NPR News.
2: This is 90.9 WBUR in Boston. I'm Lisa Mullins. Immigrants' rights advocates, including the ACLU of Massachusetts, are filing suit against the Trump administration over efforts to target birthright citizenship. This new lawsuit announced today targets President Trump's executive order on birthright citizenship issued in August. That order includes children of surrogate mothers and includes embassy employees working in the U.S. State officials today said the project to replace the Sagamore Bridge on Cape Cod is fully funded now that nearly $1 billion in federal money has been authorized. Construction should begin next year with the bridge opening planned for 2037. And there are about 900 power outages remaining scattered across the state as this weekend's nor'easter finally moves out. The National Weather Service said the biggest rainfall totals from the storm are in Milton and East Bridgewater, which both picked up more than 8 inches of rain. Falmouth got 7 inches. At Fenway Park, about 3 inches of rain fell. In the forecast, more rain for us overnight tonight. And look for temperatures in the mid-50s, and then for tomorrow should have fog in the morning, partly sunny skies in the afternoon. High temperatures in the upper 60s, 58 now in Boston at 6:05.
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2: 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I'm Lisa Mullins, here with Here and Now's Robin Young.
7: And let's repeat the number, 1-800-909-9287, WBUR.org. And while you're at WBUR.org, oh my goodness, the stuff that's there, it's amazing. You know, all the essays, the writing that people are doing, photographs, you know, just, it's just an amazing gathering of journalism. Separate, you know, kind of underpinning what we are doing here on the air, but in addition to what we're doing on the air. And just think of what you're hearing on the air. I'm thinking of Barbara Moran, who, I mean, if we don't stop global warming, it will not be because Barbara Moran didn't try hard enough.
8: She's one of our environmental reporters.
7: It's amazing. There's not a paper plate in this building because she's like, no, we're gonna only have, you know, plates that we can wash. We don't need extra. And she's amazing. She's converted all of us. And then her reporting, whether it's going to, you know, look at the permafrost in Alaska through a grant, by the way, through a grant that they won, or looking at how to build livable seawalls here in Boston's harbor, or Deb Becker with her clear-eyed, just hard journalistic coverage of the Lindsey Clancy trial. It's just been amazing. Whatever it is, I mean, one of my favorite stories recently was a guy who has made his life's love to gather Halloween costumes for kids who don't have any. Mm. I love that story. Whatever it is, if it moved you, let it move you to the phone. 1-800-909-9287, WBUR.org. We need to hear from you. I mean, you know, we'll be honest here. We're not hearing from as many of you as we did last year, maybe because some of you thought that the federal cut to our funding was just last year. No, it's this year too, and next year. 1-800-909-9287. We need to hear from you.
8: Yeah, that money is not coming back, that $1.6 million, which we need to make on top of what we would normally ask for in the fall fund drive. Mm-hmm. So it's an important moment for all of us to work together to keep the station strong and build a secure future. Let's listen to our CEO, Margaret Lowe. Mm.
12: Misinformation and disinformation are rampant, and AI is an existential threat. And I'm talking specifically here about journalism. AIs are vacuuming up our labor-intensive reporting, and their summaries land without attribution or context and are often just plain wrong. We can't let the bots replace our boots-on-the-ground reporting at a time when people are desperate for coverage that's both trustworthy and illuminating. Mm.
8: I think that when you look at social media, it's clear that what you're getting that may be something that's dealing with the news has not had anywhere near the scrutiny that the stories that you get from WBUR have had. Mm. So we're hoping right now that you will make that distinction and put a dollar amount on that, because news that has the tires kicked on it, that is not misinformation, that is not disinformation, which there's so much of out there, comes at a premium more and more. And so we hope right now that you will pay whatever you think it's worth to you to get to the truth, to get to fact-based news presented beautifully and professionally from WBUR, and pay for it right now, because we're never going to send you a bill. 1-800-909-9287 or WBUR.org. Thank you again.
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13: From NPR News, this is All Things Considered. I'm Juana Summers.
14: And I'm Sasha Pfeiffer. At first, British police said they'd foiled a suspected terror plot. They arrested five masked men near a military base that the U.S. uses to launch attacks on Iran. President Trump said they'd been under surveillance for a while. But then, this afternoon, authorities released the suspects on bail without charge. NPR's Lauren Freyer at our London Bureau is here to walk us through what sounds like a dramatic 36 hours or so. Hi, Lauren.
15: Hi, Sasha.
14: This seems like quite an about-face. Walk us through the timeline.
15: This has been happening near RAF, Royal Air Force Base Fairford. It's one of the bases that hosts these big US B-1 bombers that take off for missions over Iran. And it's in a rural area called the Cotswolds, popular with tourists, green bucolic hills a couple hours west of London. The crisis started in the wee hours of Sunday morning when a farmer coming home late says she saw three vans filled with masked men. She called police, they intercepted the vehicles, arrested five men, and held them on suspicion of explosives offenses and terrorism. Now, British TV has been wall-to-wall coverage with this, including aerial footage of a bomb disposal robot sort of poking at the doors of these white vans. Prime Minister Andy Burnham called an emergency national security meeting. And then, abruptly, police came out and said they'd freed the suspects on bail.
14: And why? Why did they free them?
24: They haven't quite said. So despite that robot footage, police have not confirmed that any explosives were actually found. It's the use of this base for Iran attacks that drew attention, that maybe these masked men were from the Middle East or connected to events there. Back in July, Iran had threatened British bases, calling them legitimate targets because they host U.S. troops. And Iran, as you know, has retaliated against U.S. and Israeli attacks by striking U.S. allies in the Gulf, for example. But today, the Iranian embassy in London issued a statement saying it categorically rejects what it calls malicious speculation that these suspects have any links to Iran.
11: So that's what the Iranians said. What do the Brits say?
24: That the suspects are British citizens, all in their mid-20s, living in London. And while the men have been released, the head of UK counterterrorism policing, Lawrence Taylor, told reporters this.
16: We are considering this from every possible angle, including that this may be actively committed by proxies or individuals either knowingly or unknowingly working on behalf of a foreign state.
24: He also said the suspects could be criminals trying to make money and could have been roped into working for hostile states, maybe without even knowing. At the UN General Assembly last week and elsewhere in recent weeks, we've heard British and other European officials warn about this, you know, intimidation, threats, hostile activity by Russia, by Iran, and by non-state groups. It's worth noting that RAF Fairford has been the target of anti-war protesters as well, and many British bases have also been vandalized. Some of those protesters have been charged with terrorism offenses in the past.
11: Lauren, when President Trump was asked about these arrests, he said that the suspects had been, in his words, under view for a long time and we got them. What are British officials saying about that?
24: Nothing. Nothing about intelligence collaboration with the U.S. at all. The U.S. troops have been operating at RAF Fairford and many other British bases for decades. And that continues, even though the British government has voiced opposition to the Iran war. The British Defense Secretary Wes Streeting was asked today about whether that long-running military cooperation now makes Britain vulnerable to attack. And he said no. He thinks the relationship actually keeps Britain safer rather than the opposite.
11: That is NPR's Lauren Frayer in London. Lauren, thanks for covering this.
24: You're welcome. Thank you.
13: The White House is again withholding hundreds of millions of dollars in money specifically appropriated by Congress, with potentially more on pause. That money's meant for things like refugee resettlement and controlling diseases like HIV and malaria. The Government Accountability Office says refusing to spend that money is illegal. We are going to spend the next few minutes looking at how this violates the law and then what the consequences are for people abroad who rely on life-saving foreign aid from the U.S. NPR congressional reporter Eric McDaniel kicks us off with the view from Washington.
17: Congress has the power of the purse. Each year, they pass legislation to dictate how and where the government must use your tax dollars. The executive branch is supposed to fulfill those instructions. But for the second year in a row, the Trump administration has withheld allocations for programs it disagrees with, using what's known as a pocket rescission. The administration sat on the money for months and only notified Congress that it wouldn't spend it after it was already too late for lawmakers to respond.
18: That's one of our executive tools. It's been used before. It is a fully legal approach.
17: That's White House budget official Russ Vogt talking to CNN last year. He also appeared at the time before the Senate Appropriations Committee, where its top Democrat, Patty Murray of Washington, made clear how she felt about the administration's pocket rescission maneuver.
19: Your notion of this pocket rescission defies common sense and, by the way, the plain text of the law.
17: This year, the cuts total more than $810 million. They target immigration services, programs that serve racial and sexual minorities, and address climate change. The White House calls it historic action to eliminate wasteful and harmful spending. According to the Government Accountability Office, an independent, nonpartisan watchdog agency, though, it's illegal. Josh Chaffetz is a law and politics professor at Georgetown University. He wrote the book, Congress's Constitution, Legislative Authority, and the Separation of Powers.
25: I tend to think of violations of the power of the purse as not just unconstitutional, but actually anti-constitutional. They sort of strike at the foundation of Congress's role in our constitutional order.
17: Lawmakers, including at least one Republican, are mad. Top GOP Senate Appropriator Susan Collins of Maine said that the White House does not get to decide which programs are worth funding. Murray calls it theft from the American people. It's just the latest example of President Trump's abrogation of congressional powers. Chaffetz notes that the power of the purse underpins all of the legislature's other powers, too.
25: When Congress really doesn't like that the executive branch has gone off and gotten the United States into an armed conflict, it will often, you know, it has in the past often cut off spending as a way of ending that conflict.
17: And Trump has conducted military operations in Iran, Venezuela, Yemen, the Caribbean, and the Pacific Ocean, all without congressional authorizations. And for the most part, Congress, controlled by Republicans, has failed to push back, with the House of Representatives gone until the midterm elections and the Senate in town for just another week. That's unlikely to change. Eric McDaniel, NPR News, Washington.
11: Some of the money that Congress has allocated that the Trump administration has not spent yet is for international health and development aid. NPR's Fatima Tanis covers global health and development, and she's here to tell us more. Hi, Fatima.
0: Hi, Sasha.
11: How much overall did Congress allocate for global health this year?
0: So more than $9 billion taxpayer dollars were earmarked for health programs all around the world. It's just a fraction of the overall health budget. But what's remarkable about it is that in 2025, the Trump administration slashed billions in global health funds. And then Congress came back the next year and set the budget at pretty much the same level with only about a 6% reduction. It appeared to be a clear message that there's bipartisan support for global health funding. But there's still about $1.3 billion that the administration hasn't spent.
11: And that $1.3 billion in unspent money, what was it intended for?
0: For treatments and prevention for HIV and malaria and maternal and child health programs. Last week, Republican Senator Susan Collins from Maine wrote a letter to senior administration officials urging them to spend that money as it was intended before it expires on September 30. Stephen Morrison with the Center for Strategic and International Studies says this is part of the White House strategy.
9: They clearly want to continue to chip away at the authority of Congress to mandate spending in global health.
0: So now the administration could allocate the money as Congress intended by September 30. They could also use it to pay for shutting down USAID, or they could do a pocket rescission. I should note that we have reached out to the State Department and the White House for comment.
11: Fatima, you know very well that last year there were major cuts in global health aid in government U.S. government spending. But the U.S. has been spending money on foreign assistance this year. So how is that money being used?
0: Well, the core of it are these bilateral agreements they've reached with 35 low-income countries. The U.S. will be spending around $15 billion over the next 5 years, and partner countries will pitch in significant amounts as well. The administration says its goal is to have these countries carry the financial burden for their own health issues and rely less on U.S. funding. Now, this is something that many global health experts say is a pragmatic approach and in the right direction. However, it's also a major pivot from the previous model of U.S. foreign aid. And the rollout of this has been rocky, according to Jocelyn Estes. She's with the Center for Global Development.
20: They're sort of building the plane while flying it. And so if this administration's bet on this new approach doesn't work, there are real patients and real people who will suffer the consequences.
0: Estes and others are concerned about whether these low-income countries will develop the technical capability to manage big health programs in such a short time frame.
11: The countries that have signed these agreements with the U.S., what are you hearing from them?
0: So recently I've spoken with officials from Liberia and Rwanda. On the one hand, this new system allows governments to set their own health care priorities rather than have a donor government decide it. On the other hand, it's significantly less money than they were receiving from the U.S. just a year ago, and countries are still grappling with the loss of those funds. Now they're expected to spend even more as part of these agreements. Tom Boyke is with the Council on Foreign Relations, and he says it's going to be a big financial challenge for them.
21: We've looked at the budgets announced by those countries, their domestic budgets, and whether or not we see a sign that they are picking up the slack from the shortfall in U.S. development assistance. And there, too, it seems not.
0: So far, we have not really seen these agreements being implemented. Many of them are more like frameworks without details at this point. So we expect to know a little bit more about what it's going to look like by the end of the year.
11: That is NPR's Fatima Tanis. Thank you.
0: Thank you.

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1: This is 90.9 WBUR in Boston. Good evening. I'm Lisa Mullins. A check on the headlines we're following on this Monday evening. American and Iranian mediators are working today on a deal to end fighting and reopen the Strait of Hormuz. A senior U.S. official tells the Associated Press a sticking point is Iran's nuclear ambitions. The Trump administration today lowered fuel economy standards for cars and light trucks, claiming it will save Americans money. They overturned stronger, more environmentally friendly rules put in place by the Biden administration. And people in Baja California in Mexico are preparing for landfall in the next couple of hours from Hurricane Polo. The storm in the Pacific has topped sustained winds of 115 miles an hour. We have business news next.
0: WBUR supporters include Gore Place and Larmonia Boston, presenting string quartets of Beethoven and Arriaga. 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
1: The Dow slid nearly 0.7% today. S&P lost nearly 0.8%. The Nasdaq tumbled 0.9%. Business news starts at 6:30. An adult foster care provider in Brockton will pay the state $1.25 million to settle allegations it did not follow state regulations. The Attorney General's office today announced the deal with WeCare 365. It accused the company of failing to maintain proper documentation of the services it provided. As part of the deal, WeCare will also upgrade its record-keeping system. And the forecast overnight tonight, look for more rain, temperatures in the low 50s. Tomorrow we could get off to a foggy start. Eventually we should see the sunshine tomorrow along with some fair weather clouds, high temperatures in the upper 60s. This is WBUR. It's 625.
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1: And thank you so much to everybody who's given so far. 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We have yet to get 3,000. 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I'm Lisa Mullins with Robin Young.
4: 1-800-909-9287, WBUR.org. Yeah, that's some nerves, but also a deep faith that you're going to come through. We have this t-shirt that you can get for $12 a month or more, and it's got all these little dots on it, but it also has a reads out 90.9 reasons to believe.
1: 90 dots.
4: And all the reasons that you believe, that's why you're here. You believe that we're going to bring you this fact-based journalism and maybe some entertainment, something to make you smile, something to make you feel human. We're real. We are real people. This is, I'm reading Sherry Turkle's book, Artificial Intimacy, about AI, and she has some colleagues at MIT who are coming up with an empathy app to overcome the lack of empathy that people have from technology. And she said, no, humans, we're the empathy apps. We're your empathy app, and we believe in you.
1: 1-800-909-9287-WBUR.org. You may have been listening to WBUR for just a little while or for a long while. But if you haven't joined everybody who makes the station possible, here are some words of inspiration from our own Meghna Chakrabarty.
5: I love climbing the mountains of New England, especially partial to the New Hampshire ones. So, when you get to the top of Mount Monadnock or any New England mountain, and you see the cairns there, the little pile of rocks that people have added every time someone summits. And you put your rock on the cairn. It always reminds me of my absolute favorite Disney movie of all time, technically Pixar, but Disney movie, Moana. Really love that film. And there's a scene in Moana where she goes to the top of the mountain on her island with her father. And there's a cairn there at the top of the island, and it's every chief that her people have ever had. And he says, he says to Moana, when you lay your stone on top of this island, you raise us all higher. And to me, in a sense, that's what great journalism does, and that's what contributions to great journalism do. Your contribution is like that stone added to the edifice of public service journalism. And when you add that stone, it lifts us all higher. It makes our journalism better. And so that's why I think it matters. It matters to give, because it makes a big difference to what we can do, and how we can serve people. And it lifts us all, our entire community.
4: Oh. Well said, Meghna. And, you know, be the one with that little stone. You know, it's just a stone, but then there's 100 stones. Then there's 1,000 stones. Hopefully 6,000 stones. 1-800-909-9287, WBUR.org.
1: And please, right now, make that phone call, because we are stronger when we work together. 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And thank you again.
4: Thanks.

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1: When you have a balance sheet that looks like NVIDIA, you have the optionality to return to shareholders, and you have the optionality to invest in the ecosystem.
0: NVIDIA has committed hundreds of billions to the chip supply chain and invested in AI companies that turn around and spend their money on more NVIDIA chips. I'm Megan McCarty-Carino for Marketplace.

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2: Just want to say that in the past couple of hours, actually, I think mostly in the last hour, we have gotten a lot more phone calls. We have gotten a lot more pledges online, and we're really grateful for that. Thank you for hearing the message. We have been lagging in our fundraising so far.
3: Significantly, yeah.
2: And we're hoping that that will change, and it looks like we have turned the corner, at least for this evening. 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And we understand if you're not in a position to give. Robin and I were just talking about that a little while ago. And we hope you keep listening and keep taking advantage of WBUR. We're here for you and we're grateful for you. If you are in a position where you can give $5 a month, $20 a month, there are some people who can give a gift of $1,000, $10,000, whatever it happens to be. We are very, very grateful for you as well. Every single pledge makes a difference. 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We're going back to Marketplace in just a couple of minutes.
3: Yeah, but first, 1-800-909-9287. And just what I've been observing here, you know, Lisa Mullins and I are, you know, two relatively nice, civil. Well, Lisa's faking it. I mean, oh, it's a horror. No, one of the nicest people you'll ever meet. And what you've been witnessing this afternoon, if you've been listening, is two relatively nice, civil women practicing asserting ourselves because we don't like asking people for money. I mean, it's not fun, you know, but in this case, no. You know, I've been a little astonished, Lisa, to learn some of the statistics about how many, we have so many, hundreds of thousands of listeners. We love you, you know, but 10%, something like 10% give, and it just can't, you know, this isn't sustainable. And so here we go. I'm practicing. I'm thinking of Mary Louise Kelly with her famous, I'll ask the questions here. Or Layla Fadden, you know, gosh, I'm a fangirl over Layla in the morning. Somebody, mischaracterized something she said, and she said, I'm offended by that. Or Michelle Martin, just get out of her way. You know, just, I'm taking inspiration from these incredibly strong women, and I am practicing here saying, this is what we need. We need you to call 1-800-909-9287-WBUR.org if you want to go online. And thank you so much for responding, you know, because you know that, you know, especially if you've been doing this for a while and you can. And thank you, those who have just recently, especially in the last hour, tremendous response. We thank you so much. We're going to be assertive from now on. Ask for what we want. 1-800-909-9287.
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0: Consider for just a moment the American shopping mall. Historically, the site of countless teenage hangouts, last-second holiday shopping runs, and chaotic Black Friday bargain hunting. And it turns out a real estate category with way more than nine lives. Mall values, the Wall Street Journal reports, are beating all 10 commercial property categories, offices, multifamily properties, you name it. 6 years after the pandemic very nearly did them in, malls are back from the dead. Kate King wrote about their resurrection in the Journal. Kate, welcome to the program.
1: Thanks for having me.
0: We have reported, I know you have reported many times in the past that the American mall was dead. Turns out, not so dead.
1: Not yet.
0: So what's going on?
1: Well, investors are increasingly becoming convinced that malls might be here to stay. And this is first and foremost because malls are simply doing the job of being malls. People are continuing to go to malls. Retailers are opening stores in malls and making money. And as a result, mall values are increasing and people are more willing to buy malls or invest in stakes in malls.
0: Who is going to malls, first of all?
1: It runs the gamut. We see the most success at the really high-end malls.
0: Yeah, yeah.
1: These are properties that have luxury stores, maybe really popular restaurants with long wait lists in usually affluent areas, and where the owners have invested a lot of money in keeping up the property. It's not a tired-looking mall. It still looks fancy.
0: Right, right. And also, as you point out in this piece, the retailers that they're choosing to have in those malls are not generally susceptible to online shopping.
1: Right. Malls a few years ago definitely did go through a crisis. Mall owners will tell you it was more a crisis of perception than actual real true crisis. But nevertheless, online retail did force closures among many retailers. So malls, like all retail, are certainly looking to insulate themselves as much as possible from online shopping. So they need to offer experiences that people can't get online. So that's where you see a lot more restaurants, entertainment, the types of shopping experiences like buying a Rolex that people prefer to do in person.
0: Yeah, I mean, you know, there are malls here in Los Angeles that have like trolleys and water features and all kinds of stuff. So it's a thing where, you know, when I go to these malls, young families, like, they're out there with the strollers and the kids and all this jazz. It's like an event.
1: Oh, absolutely. Mall owners have really had to up their game. And that includes, like you say, events. You know, some malls have farmers markets, entertainment, like bands or performances even. Influencers will come to malls and partner with retailers or do just kind of meet and greets in malls. So it's a whole other ball game now.
0: It has to be said, we are not back to the heyday of the American mall. Numbers are still down.
1: Right. Mall values are still far off their peaks that we saw about a decade ago. One of the reasons that the malls that remain today are doing so well is because there have been about 200 mall closures.
0: Yeah.
1: So that, of course, strengthens the remaining operators when there's less competition.
0: Let me get you back to where we started and your first answer, which was they're not dead yet. Discuss.
1: Sure. Well, there are definitely some malls that are dying and will be dead. These are malls that are older, where their owners have not invested in renovating them. And also, sometimes it's just a function of the demographics of the area changed.
0: Yeah.
1: And so there's just not that customer base to support it anymore. So there are going to still be mall closures moving forward, and there aren't going to be very many mall openings. No one's building big enclosed malls anymore.
0: Right, right, for sure. Are you a mall person or no?
1: I am kind of a mall person. I do go to the mall when I need to, but it's not an everyday thing.
0: Fair enough. I hear that. Kate King at the Wall Street Journal. Kate, thanks a lot. I appreciate your time.
1: Oh, thank you.
2: 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The climate is changing, and this station is always in your corner. 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
4: Hey. What? 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Thank you, JT. 1-800. 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And we need you now. I mean, we've been talking about this, but I think it's worth repeating, because we think some people, we know, a lot of you, first of all, didn't know the federal funding was taken away from public radio. But not just last year. That's another thing people don't know. It happened last year, but it's happening this year too. It's every year. And so we really need to make that up. But also, you're watching reporters barred, not just from the White House, but from other places where they have to cover the President of the United States, despite court rulings. I mean, this is just unheard of. And we're also talking about AI. You know, it's not enough that, sorry, the creators of AI, you know, many of them billionaires, but they're scraping, AI is scraping our journalism, which you pay for, and putting it in another context, sometimes inaccurately. They're stealing it. And, you know, look, we're going to go all Tom Petty on this. We are not going to back down, you know. These are threats. These are real threats to democracy, to the journalism that is, I think, one of the pillars of democracy. Real threats. We're not backing down. We need you at our back, though. I mean, we need you. 1-800-909-9287, WBUR.org. I'm not walking out on that plank, you know, without, you know, the people that I know. I can picture you, so many of you, tens of thousands of you, you know, behind us. We need you. 1-800-909-9287.
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5: 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And it's us, right, who really have to ensure that we're getting the truth. So we are very strong supporters, and I'm happy that this has become a focus for public radio to say, we need you. We need you now. You may have been doing this, in our case, for 40 years, but now the time is to go even more bold, and that's what we're doing.
3: Thank you to Michael for doing that. And he mentioned the truth, and the truth is, we never thought we'd be saying it, but it's a precious commodity and harder to find, with more and more sources where you can find anything going on in the news. How much of it is reliable? You take a look, you take a listen, and hopefully you can tell. 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
4: 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What a pleasure it's been to be with you this afternoon. 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
8: Britain ended its participation in the transatlantic slave trade in 1807, but the wealth created by the slave trade did not vanish. In fact, it continued to grow and built modern Britain.
9: And not just financial and economic. We're talking about defining British culture. We're talking about defining aspects of the British Constitution. We're talking about creating a national system of welfare.
8: Yet for generations, much of that history disappeared from the UK's national story.
9: We in Britain have tended to sort of offshore this history to especially the Americas, but to a slightly lesser extent Africa, to give the impression that it's got nothing to do with Britain.
8: Now, a huge new database reveals the businesses, families, and monarchs enriched by slavery, and it's forcing a long overdue reckoning with Britain's role in the slave trade. I'm Meghna Chakrabarty. That's Today on Point. Stay with us.
10: Live from NPR News in Washington, I'm Ryland Barton. Five British nationals described as terror suspects have now been released on bail. They were detained yesterday near a British military base used by the U.S. to launch strikes on Iran. That location prompted concerns about a connection to the Middle East, as NPR's Lauren Freyer reports.
11: British counterterrorism officials say the men are still under investigation for explosives and terrorism offenses, and that authorities are investigating multiple lines of inquiry, including whether the suspects were working for Iran, Russia, or other non-state groups, quote, knowingly or unknowingly. Iran's embassy in London denies any involvement, saying malicious speculation only fuels Iranophobia. The men, Londoners, all in their mid-20s, were detained in the middle of the night near RAF Royal Air Force Base Fairford, west of London. It's been the target of anti-war protesters as well. Lauren Freyer, NPR News, London.
10: The Education Department has dropped a Biden-era rewrite of Title IX. That's the law that prohibits discrimination in schools based on sex. NPR's Corey Turner reports.
12: The move is mostly a formality, making clear that the interpretation of Title IX now being enforced is the one drafted in 2020 during the first Trump administration. There are lots of differences between the Obama and Biden-era interpretations of Title IX and now the law under Trump, but some of the clearest concern how colleges handle allegations of sexual harassment and assault on campus. The Trump guidelines require that accusers meet a higher standard of proof, demanding clear and convincing evidence compared to the Obama-era preponderance of the evidence. The Trump rules also require that in sexual assault cases, schools hold live hearings where both the accused and the accuser can be cross-examined. Corey Turner, NPR News.
10: CDC employees say the agency's work is being hampered by job cuts. The staff union says the CDC lost a third of its workers since last spring when the Trump administration began slashing the federal workforce. From WABE in Atlanta, Jess Mador has more.
13: The CDC lost 30% or more than 3,800 employees between March of 2025 and May of this year, according to the report. That includes hundreds of employees who were terminated, put on administrative leave, or who opted for retirement. The Trump administration has maintained the cuts eliminated waste, fraud, and abuse in the government. In an emailed statement, a spokesperson for the American Federation of Government Employees Union says the job cuts continue and amount to a dismantling of the public health infrastructure designed to respond quickly to threats. For NPR News, I'm Jess Mador in Atlanta.
10: Pope Leo XIV says concerns about AI going rogue should be taken seriously. The comments come after President Trump called the concerns a hoax. Leo says that safety issues raised by AI experts should be discussed and acted on. This is NPR.
3: This is 90.9 WBUR in Boston. I'm Lisa Mullins. Lindsay Clancy will be back in court tomorrow. Her lawyers are expected to ask the judge to drop murder charges against her. The Duxbury woman admits to killing her three young children in 2023, but she claims she was suffering from postpartum psychosis and should not be held criminally responsible. A mistrial was declared last month after a lone juror held out, saying he was convinced of her guilt. Prosecutors have not said if they will retry the case. Plans to replace the Sagamore Bridge over Cape Cod Canal are moving forward. WBR's Andrea Perdomo-Hernandez reports state leaders today celebrated the federal government's authorization of $956 million.
14: That authorization means the project is fully funded. State leaders are now looking to select a builder. Louisa Piwanski is the executive director of Mega Projects at MassDOT.
15: The team has been really focused on getting to this phase because this is the last phase, as you said, prior to construction. So we want to make sure we get it right. We expect this is going to be a bridge that will last 75 to 100 years.
14: Piwanski says the construction is expected to begin late next year. The new crossing isn't scheduled to open until 2037. The state is still hoping to move forward soon on plans to rebuild the Bourne Bridge. For 90.9 WBUR, I'm Andrea Perdomo-Hernandez.
3: Gasoline prices in the state are down just slightly. AAA Northeast reports today the statewide average for a gallon of gas is $4.39. That's down 2 cents from a week ago. And the Boston Fleet have set a date for their season opener at the team's new home. The women's pro hockey team will face the Ottawa Charge at the Aganis Arena in Boston December 9th. The team previously played most of its games in Lowell at the Songus Arena. The Fleet's first game of the season will be December 6th in New York. The full season schedule will be announced this Friday.
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3: Got some rain and fog overnight tonight, temperatures in the mid-50s. Then for tomorrow, look for cloudy skies early, partly sunny skies later, should reach about 70 degrees tomorrow.
16: This is On Point. I'm Meghna Chakrabarty. The 2006 film Amazing Grace is the story of a pivotal moment in British history.
17: It is with a heavy heart that I bring to the attention of this house a trade which degrades men to the level of brutes and insults the highest qualities of our common nature. I am speaking of the slave trade.
16: Actor Ewan Griffith plays William Wilberforce, the British Member of Parliament who, beginning in the late 1780s, began pushing for an end to the transatlantic slave trade within the British Empire. Slavery was deeply entrenched in British commerce, and not just regarding its former colony, the recently independent United States. The slave trade was instrumental to Britain's fortunes in its Caribbean colonies. In 1787 alone, 88 slave ships sailed from Liverpool, mostly bound for the Americas, and they would carry tens of thousands of enslaved Africans. Outside Parliament, abolitionists gathered testimony about the horrors of the trade, organized boycotts, and built public pressure against the people and businesses profiting from it.
17: We have taken a petition calling for the abolition of the slave trade to all the great cities of this country. It has been signed by over 390,000 people.
16: Still, abolitionists lost vote after vote in Parliament. In the movie Amazing Grace, here's a moment where Wilberforce continues his campaign undeterred until a pivotal moment in 1807.
18: Nose to the left, 16. Eyes to the right, 283.
19: Of abolition of the slave trade to be passed.
16: A dramatization of a real moment in British history because Wilberforce and the abolition movement had succeeded. Britain abolished its participation in the transatlantic slave trade in 1807. However, that did not mean that slavery itself became illegal in the British colonies. That didn't happen until 1833, and even then, abolition came with some pretty significant caveats. It did not apply everywhere in the British Empire. Territories later colonized by the UK were allowed to keep slavery as a local practice, and the practice lasted even longer in British protectorates. For example, slavery persisted in Bahrain until 1937, at least legally. But in the popular British imagination, these are just forgettable footnotes to the towering and heroic story of people like Wilberforce and the abolitionist movement. After all, Britain had been home to the world's largest abolitionist movement, hadn't it? And Britain cleansed itself of slavery's stain long before the Civil War forced a similar reckoning in the United States, didn't it? It's a nice story. One that also conveniently forgets another footnote, that wealth from the slave trade, though abolished in 1807, the wealth was so vast, it went on to help finance many of the institutions that define modern Britain. Historian William Pettigrew has spent years trying to uncover that story. He led a team of researchers that has identified around 13,000 people who invested in Britain's trafficking of enslaved Africans. It's called the Register of British Slave Traders. Pettigrew is also a professor of history at King's College London and author of the new book, Britain's Slave Traders, A Forgotten History. William Pettigrew, welcome to On Point.
20: Hello, Mikla.
16: Let's begin with a deeper understanding of just how widespread slavery was in the British colonies before 1807. How would you describe it?
20: It was a pillar of some of the most lucrative areas of the British Empire for the British state. The Caribbean in particular, Barbados, which had been deploying enslaved African people since the 1630s, then Jamaica, which was really the jewel in the crown of the British overseas imperial economy. Then, of course, the mainland American colonies prior to the formation of the United States. It was a mainstay of capital generated to support economic growth in Britain in what is probably the most formative period in British history. If you look at across the 17th and 18th century, this is the moment when the key institutions of the state, the key aspects of British culture are established and defined. And against this backdrop, we have slavery and the trafficking of enslaved African people, a key feature of that development.
16: Mm. How much wealth are we talking about, Professor Pettigrew, in terms, is there a number that you can apply in terms of the percentage of, I don't know, Britain's GDP at the time? Is that even a relevant way of measuring the amount of wealth we're talking about from the slave trade?
20: It's complex. Historians have attempted that in various different ways. And I think the figure that they keep coming back to is somewhere in the region of 10 or 11% of GDP.
16: Wow.
20: This is derived from the profits of slavery more than the profits of the trafficking of enslaved African people. Those were obviously related things, but they were economically separate too. But I think one of the things that the historians have tried to do, and certainly what my research team and I have been doing, is to look beyond the issue of finance. Obviously, finance is key, it's a key feature of development, but we're also interested in the deeper connections between the traffickers of enslaved African people and the formation of institutions of welfare or institutions of religion to really make it clearer, even beyond this core issue of finance, how central the slave trade was to this core period of British development.
16: Yeah, and that's what we'll do throughout the remainder of the hour. But before we get there, I feel compelled to ask you some more questions about the actual sort of almost physical nature of the slave trade, because we shouldn't be right. We should not turn away from the truth of its horrors. I don't know, like pick a company that was central to the slave trade in Britain in the late 18th century. What company was that? How many ships did they have? Where did the ships launch from? Where did they go? Who did they enslave? Tell me that story.
20: Yeah, you're absolutely right. I mean, as we begin to establish which British people were investing in this, it's easy to separate out those individuals from the inhumanity, the awful, harrowing nuts and bolts of this this traffic. I mean, we could point to a changing structure for how the slave trade operated across the 16th, 17th, and 18th century. By the time you get to the 18th century, it's largely a business driven by small syndicates of investors. essentially private small firms, often with a family connection. And these firms were passed down through generations, especially in the provincial ports of Bristol and Liverpool. But going back in time in the 17th century, the business was really established and led by state-sponsored companies, often backed by the royal family. And so there's a sort of changing structure for the business across time. Really, it begins with a sort of elite flavor, but across the 18th century, it becomes more and more democratized.
16: Oh, interesting. Okay, so let's stay focused on the 18th century then. So, as you said, small groups of investors or family tradition would buy what, shares in companies of that were engaged in the slave trade?
20: That's exactly right. So you'd buy a specific investment in a specific crossing. And you would invest your funds in that. And these groups could be, you know, two investors up to 32 and beyond. And that would help to purchase an export cargo for that ship. It would help to employ a captain and crew and an insurance policy. And then that ship would make its way down to the west coast of Africa, spend in some cases many weeks exchanging those goods for enslaved African men, women and children. And then it would make its way across the Atlantic Ocean, and the mortality rate amongst those stored in those really awful conditions on those ships was on average about 15%. And then they would be exchanged once they reached the Caribbean or mainland North American colonies for mostly tropical commodities to be brought back into the European market. Here we're talking mainly about sugar. Tobacco, and rice. Yeah.
16: Yeah, it's the triangle.
20: Exactly.
16: You know, when you describe it that way, it's interesting. For example, in my high school history courses, we did learn about, you know, the slave trading triangle and the centrality of the sugar leg of sort of that geometry of grotesquery, if I can call it that. But what you had just said about that export goods would be loaded onto the ships in Liverpool or Bristol, and then those would be taken to West Africa and sold or traded for, you know, captured and enslaved Africans. That's a part that I had never fully understood, Professor Pettigrew, and I feel like it might seem minor, but it's rather important because it shows that on every single leg of the transatlantic slave trade, money was being made, even in the export of goods to West Africa.
20: Yeah, absolutely. And this is where the initial stimulus for the British economy comes from. You know, what were these goods being exported to West Africa? Initially, they were the sort of products that the English economy had made for centuries. These were sort of cloth, woolen products that had a kind of dubious utility in West Africa. But they began to notice a change in demand amongst the West African vendors of enslaved African people. They were more and more interested in alcohol, often imported into England from continental Europe, more and more interested in manufactured goods. This plays a very important part in stimulating what ultimately becomes the Industrial Revolution in England. You know, West African demand is key to fueling that. And then firearms. Firearms become very important to the slave trade because, you know, if there's one way to ensure a sustainable supply of enslaved African people, it's to encourage warfare between different African groups. And so this really helped not only to stimulate the manufacturing of guns, provide employment in places like Birmingham in Great Britain, but also to provide the weapons that would fuel the warfare that produced the supply of enslaved African people.
16: Mm. Well, William Pettigrew joins us today. He's a professor at King's College London and the lead investigator of a new publication in the UK. It's called The Register of British Slave Traders. He's also author of Britain's Slave Traders, A Forgotten History. And we're talking about this new understanding of how the money and cultural mores generated through the slave trade really helped establish, as Professor Pettigrew says, modern Britain. So we'll dig into the register when we come back. This is On Point.

0: Hope you join us at CitySpace Tuesday, October 6th. Smithsonian scholar Richard Curran talks about his book, exploring research into whether Thomas Jefferson fathered children with Sally Hemings, the woman he enslaved. Tickets are at wbur.org/events.
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